As you rest in this open awareness, notice how thoughts and images also arise and vanish like sounds. Let the thoughts and images come and go without struggle or resistance. Pleasant and unpleasant thoughts, pictures, words, and feelings move unrestricted in the space of mind. Problems, possibilities, joys, and sorrows come and go like clouds in the clear sky of mind.

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The breath breathes itself. It moves like a breeze. The body is not solid. It is felt as areas of hardness and softness, pressure and tingling, warm and cool sensation, all floating in the space of the mind's awareness.

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Allow all thoughts and images, feelings and sounds to come and go, like clouds in the clear open space of awareness.

Finally, pay attention to the awareness itself. Notice how the open space of awareness is naturally clear, transparent, timeless, and without conflict, allowing all things, but not limited by them. The Buddha said, O nobly born, remember the pure open sky of your own true nature. Return to it, trust it, it is home.

Jack Kornfield ends the meditation with, "May the blessings of these practices awaken your own inner wisdom and inspire your compassion. And through the blessings of your heart, may the world find peace. So, please come out of meditation." Now, what is your mind like? How different

different is it, even after this short meditation, from the mind continuously entranced by the colors, shapes, shake, rattle, and roll of your smartphone, or your iPad, or your computer? Can you notice the difference? Last week, we used Jack Kornfield's talk and meditation in response to an article by Professor Adam Gazzaley on the distracted mind. Professor Gazzaley says that under the spell of social media and a delusion of information, we've become more sensitive to what he called the bottom-up force that grabs at our attention and which he says is, and I quote, a primitive source of influence on our behavior. It is ruled by salient, unexpected, dramatic, sudden, and novel events that reflexively command our attention. At its most basic, bursts of light, sounds, and vibrations, but also hearing your name uttered quietly behind you. We have no choice but to pay attention to them, even if we're trying to direct our mental resources elsewhere. Consequently, we're finding it more and more difficult to access what he calls the top-down force, which is, and again I quote, the influence that our goals have on our behavior. It is what allows us to direct our limited cognitive resources to where, when, and what we decide deserves our consideration. Top-down allows us to deliberately direct our attention to what we choose as relevant and then sustain that focus over time, even if the content may be boring. Now that's Professor Adam Gazzaley. Now bombarded by the great flood of information and ruled by enticing smart devices, we are increasingly governed by the bottom-up force. Professor Gazzaley says we need to take control of our minds and attention, and that, from a Buddhist perspective, means making room for meditation, and hence Jack Kornfield. Now all this came about through a slogan quoted in the text we're following, that's Mind Training Like the Rays of the Sun. The trained mind retains control even when distracted is the slogan, and although the mind training text was written hundreds of years ago, the slogan is more relevant today than ever. And that's because of our information overload, instantaneous worldwide communication, and the magic of smart devices. What power all that has to distract us, if we let it. Somehow, we have to be able to turn away from it for at least a while every day and focus on our internal world. It's interesting that the commentary to this slogan particularly mentions monitoring our reaction when we get into distressful situations, like being criticized or mocked. Nam Kapel says, if immediately the thought arises, may this person who is belittling me be blessed with enlightenment, then we know that our mind training has been successful. It's like the old man in Japan who was hobbling along the road when a samurai warrior going in the same direction came barreling along on his horse. Contemptuous of all others on the road, this warrior didn't care if he rode them down. So when he reached the old man, the old fellow had to jump out of the way into the ditch on the side of the road. Picking himself up, he dusted himself off, shouting, may all your wishes be fulfilled. May you gain great happiness and peace. A bystander was amazed at the old man, thinking, of course, that he would have cursed the warrior. So he asked the old man, that warrior was so rude and dangerous, you could have been killed. How could you wish him well? The old man looked at the bystander and said, well, if all his wishes were fulfilled and he was peaceful and happy, he would have no reason to rush headlong along the road so that old men like me have to jump into a ditch. Now that is keeping your mind training going even when distracted, don't you think? But we may not be quite so focused as the old man. Most of us will still have to deal with the anger that arises when we're criticized, even though we may not react outwardly. I often quote Thich Nhat Hanh, and here I'm going to do so again. When working for all those who were suffering in the Vietnam War, Thich Nhat Hanh and his peaceful followers were criticized by both sides in the war. Not only were they criticized, but they were regarded as traitors and enemies, and many were killed. Out of those terrible times, Thich Nhat Hanh continued to forge a mind of peace through intense mindfulness. So he really knows what he's talking about in controlling the mind. This is what he says about anger and so on, and how we can transform it through the training in mindfulness, love, and compassion. He says,

0: is anger is an internal formation, and since it makes us suffer, we try our best to get rid of it. Psychologists like the expression getting it out of your system, and they speak about venting anger like ventilating a room filled with smoke. Some psychologists say that when the energy of anger arises in you, you should ventilate it by hitting a pillow, kicking something, or by going into the forest to yell and shout. As a kid, you were not supposed to say certain swear words. Your parents may not have allowed you to say these words because they are harmful, they damage relationships. So you went into the woods or to an isolated place and shouted these words very clearly, very strongly, in order to relieve the feeling of oppression. This is also venting. People who use venting techniques like hitting a pillow or shouting are actually rehearsing anger. When someone is angry and vents their anger by hitting a pillow, they're learning a dangerous habit. They're training in aggression. Instead, we generate the energy of mindfulness and embrace anger every time it manifests. Treating anger with tenderness and mindfulness does not fight anger or despair. Mindfulness is there in order to recognize. To be mindful of something is to recognize that something is there in the present moment. Mindfulness is the capacity of being aware of what is going on in the present moment. Breathing in, I know that anger has manifested in me. Breathing out, I smile towards my anger. This is not an act of suppression or of fighting. It is an act of recognizing. Once we recognize our anger, we embrace it with a lot of awareness, a lot of tenderness. When it is cold in your room, you turn on the heater, and the heater begins to send out waves of hot air. The cold air doesn't have to leave the room for the room to become warm. The cold air is embraced by the hot air and becomes warm. There's no fighting at all between them. We practice taking care of our anger in the same way. Mindfulness recognizes anger, is aware of its presence, accepts and allows it to be there. Mindfulness is like a big brother who does not suppress his younger brother's suffering. He simply says, "Dear brother, I'm here for you." You take your younger brother in your arms and you comfort him. This is exactly our practice. Imagine a mother getting angry with her baby and hitting him when he cries. That mother does not know that she and her baby are one. We are mothers of our anger, and we have to help our baby, our anger, not fight and destroy it. Our anger is us, and our compassion is also us. To meditate does not mean to fight. In Buddhism, the practice of meditation should be the practice of embracing and transforming, not of fighting. To grow the tree of enlightenment, we must make good use of our afflictions, our suffering. It is like growing lotus flowers. We cannot grow a lotus on marble. We cannot grow a lotus without mud. Practitioners of meditation do not discriminate against or reject the internal formations. We do not transform ourselves into a battlefield, good fighting evil. We treat our afflictions, our anger, our jealousy, with a lot of tenderness. When anger comes up in us, we should begin to practice mindful breathing right away. Breathing in, I know that anger is in me. Breathing out, I am taking good care of my anger. We behave exactly like a mother. Breathing in, I know that my child is crying. Breathing out, I will take good care of my child. This is the practice of compassion. And that is the mind training of Thich Nhat Hanh. But now we must say farewell, for our time together is up. I hope you enjoyed and got something out of the meditation. Thank you for joining me today, and I hope you'll do so again next week. Please dedicate all the positive potential from the program to gaining enlightenment for the benefit of all beings, as we usually do. Thank you, and may the blessings of the Triple Gem be always with you. Goodbye.
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I'm Rosalie Howarth, and today we explore American rhythm and blues and international soul and R&B. Rhythm and blues arose out of early blues and gospel and picked up steam with the boogie-woogie piano of New Orleans and the big bands of the 40s. One branch evolved into today's pop and hip-hop-oriented R&B. An exciting retro soul revival is underway, and here's one of its biggest up-and-comers, Sharon Jones and the Dap Kings with 100 Days, 100 Nights.

That's the Quantic Soul Orchestra with Panamanian soul singer Kabir on Who Knows from Putumayo's Rhythm and Blues Collection. The group is named after the mathematical term quantum. It's the brainchild of British singer-songwriter and mathematician Will Holland. Rhythm and Blues knows no boundaries, and its influence is felt all over the world. Asa is a singer-songwriter from Nigeria who now lives in Paris. She sings of peace and change in the acoustic song 360 Degrees.

all the times. Our God doesn't grow tired or weary as we do. He's not busy doing something else. In the Old Testament, we read how the ever-presence of the Lord was with the people as they journeyed through the wilderness. In Exodus chapter 13, 21, it is written, "And the Lord went before them by day in a pillar of cloud to lead them along the way, and by night in a pillar of fire to give them light, that they might travel by day and by night." They know clearly what it means that the Lord who keeps Israel will neither slumber or sleep. Listeners, we serve a God who is fully in control and fully aware of us. He is fully attentive. He's a God who keeps us and a God who invites us to turn to Him for help, for provision, for protection. Things may appear completely out of control, yet God is no less active and attentive. No, He's no less powerful and in control. He keeps Israel and He will keep us forevermore. That's verse 8. Life may not be easy. We may suffer and struggle and grieve. But trusting God means believing who He is and building our life on that truth. It doesn't mean building our picture of God based on what our life looks like. Life may be falling apart, but God is still our keeper, our shade, our protection, and our God. God does not simply watch us from a distance. He's not a God from afar. He is actively, intimately guards us. Praise God. Parents, we don't need to worry about our children when they start school or when they go overseas. We can cast our anxieties and worries unto the Lord because He will watch over our children at all times. When we feel alone in our struggle, we can rest in the assurance of knowing that our God is always with us. He protects us 24/7 because He neither slumbers nor sleeps. It doesn't matter what problem you are dealing with. You can leave it in God's hands and go to sleep at night, knowing that God never slumbers nor sleeps. And He will take care of our problems. He will take care of you. He will take care of me, praise God. David wrote in Psalm 16, verse 8, "I have set the Lord always before me. Because He is at my right hand, I will not be shaken." It means, for David, it means if he put God first, if he put God before him, then God will lead him. God will guide him. God will teach him. God will know exactly what's going on in his life. So when there is troubles or when there is obstacles in his way, because God is before him, God is the one that can take away the distractions. He can take away the obstacles. He can remove the boundaries because He is an all-powerful God. Praise God. God told Jacob, in Genesis 28, verse 15, He says, "I am with you and will watch over you wherever you go." Isn't it good to know that you are never alone? That there's a God, an almighty God, all-powerful God, the creator of heaven and earth, watching over you. Praise God. The Lord is your shade at your right hand. That means God accompanies you every step of the way. He

so close beside you. He watches over every aspect of your life. He watches over your coming and going. He watches over you both now and forevermore, meaning he's watching over us now and in the future. He's watching over my children today and in their future. He's watching over our land, over our country. He's watching over the whole world. God's keeping us doesn't mean that we will never suffer. It does mean, though, that evil and suffering, danger and heartache will not have the final word. Psalm 121 does not promise a life without trouble. Rather, it promises God's presence within trouble. He's an ever-present help in times of trouble, according to Psalm 46, verse 1. Even when circumstances are difficult, we know that we will never be abandoned. We can choose to lift our eyes and look to God for help. We can choose to lift our eyes and ask God for protection, for provision. We can trust that He watches over us. He keeps us and He guards us. I thank God that He loves us so unconditionally. And I want to extend this question. Listeners, if you don't have a relationship with God through Jesus Christ, maybe you heard of Jesus who died on the cross, but you don't know Him. Today, wherever you are, you can ask Him to come into your life and start a relationship with Him. And if you want to, say this prayer after me. Lord and Heavenly Father, I heard Your word. Come into my heart. Please forgive me from all my wrongdoings. Cleanse me with the blood of Jesus. Thank You for loving me unconditionally. In Jesus' name, I pray. Amen. Now, after you pray that prayer, see that you join a church close by. And if you want, you can join me every Sunday at 2:30 p.m. at Victory Family Center in St. Albans Community Center in Caledonian Street, St. Albans. I hope to see you there. God bless.

The Bible tells us to cast all of our cares on Him because He cares for us. My friend, this is more than a promise. It's a command. So be at rest, because today God is working in ways that you cannot see. He never sleeps. He never slumbers.

Psalm 121 is a song for weary travelers. It reminds us that our security is not found in easy roads, but in a faithful God. Our journey may be difficult, but the keeper of heaven and earth walks with his people. His presence goes with you into every situation. Even when you cannot see his hand, trust his heart. God's silence is not his absence. So when fear rises, when strength fades, and when the road feels long, may this confession remain in your heart. My help comes from the Lord. He is my keeper. Do not fix your eyes only on the mountains and hills in front of you. Lift up your eyes to God. He is in control. Thank you for listening to Word of God. A big thank you to our sponsor, Victory Family Center. May God bless you. This is Jeanette for Word of God on Plains Media. Have a wonderful week, knowing that God is our help. He is our keeper. God bless.

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2: 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I found a note handwritten. Silence.

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My dear brothers, sisters and friends, السلام عليكم ورحمة الله. This is our weekly topic, and I would like to talk today about a very important topic for all Muslims everywhere. As you know, now we are looking forward to welcome the last month of our Islamic calendar, which is the month of Zulhijjah, which is supposed to start this Monday. It means today, Monday, 18th of May. That means the first 10 days of this month, which it is the blessing days, which it is the time for the pilgrimage, Al-Hajj, the visit to the house of Allah in Mecca. This is the fifth pillar of Islam, which we call it Al-Hajj. Hajj, my dear, it is one of the important aspects or parts of Islam, which it is compulsory for all Muslim male or female who are adult, mature, able to do that physically and financially. And it is only once in our life. Besides that, we allow to visit this place anytime during the year and any number of visit without any limit. And this is, we call it Umrah. It means visit to the house of Allah. But Al-Hajj, it is only once in our life. This is, my dear, important part, and all Muslim hoping to perform Hajj before they died, to visit the house of Allah. And the question is, why the people, they are, their hearts close to this house, this place? Because this is the first building in the world established to worship God, Allah. As Allah mentioned about that in the Holy Quran, in Surah Al-Imran, when Allah subhanahu wa ta'ala said, إِنَّ أَوَّلَ بَيْتٍ وُضَعَ لِلنَّاسِ لِلَّذِي بِمَكَّةٍ مُبَارَكًا. It means the first house to worship Allah in the world established in Mecca before anything else. So this is a very important part. And that's why the old people and Allah put the love of this place even before Islam to all mankind, to all people. This is true. And Hajj, my dear, we consider this is the biggest gathering every year in this blessing place in Mecca. Every year we have between 2 to 3 and sometimes 4 million Muslims coming from everywhere in the earth to perform Hajj. And all of them coming with one target, with one things, you know, to worship God in this place together. And this is the real unity between all mankind everywhere, because you can't recognize who is from this country, who is from this country, who is black, who is white, who is wealthy, who is millionaire, who is poor, nothing. Because all of them, they wear the same, just 2 pieces of cloth, one up and one down. And all of them go together in performing salah together, make tawaf around the Kaaba together, everything like that. So this is the best way, the best way to establish brotherhood, unity between all mankind everywhere. My dear brother, sister, this is a big, big

topic and I just make like introduction, and inshallah next week I will talk to you about more details about Hajj and the importance of Hajj. And may Allah give all of us the chance before this to visit this place. Thank you so much for listening. See you inshallah next week to continue talking about this topic. Fi amanillah. Assalamu alaikum wa rahmatullahi wa barakatuh.

Assalamu alaikum. In this lesson, we are going to be covering the topic of Hajj. By the end of this lesson, you should be able to explain in your own words what Hajj means. Recall briefly some of the 7 important aspects of Hajj. Hajj is the 5th and final pillar of Islam. When an adult Muslim has enough money to do this, they must perform something called Hajj. What is Hajj? Hajj means to make a religious journey. That means this is a journey made for Allah subhanahu wa ta'ala to the holy city of Mecca. Do you think we can just fly to Mecca and have a lovely, relaxing holiday there? Or do you think going for Hajj means something more? Of course, it means

something more. To do Hajj means you have a long adventure. You have many wild twists and turns, and this is why only adults have to go to Hajj. The religious journey of Hajj can be split into 7 important parts. Muslims do all of these parts, and after they are done, they have finished Hajj. So now, are you ready to go on a virtual Hajj journey with us? Grab your bags and click Let's Go. We start our journey in Mecca, and we walk around the Kaaba 7 times. This is called Tawaf. Can you click on Adnan and make him do Tawaf around the Kaaba? At each full circuit, you'll earn a star.

The second important part of Hajj is to drink some yummy Zamzam water. Do you remember? We have learnt in a previous lesson, when Prophet Ismail alayhi salam was a baby, he was thirsty and crying, and then the water of Zamzam gushed out from the ground. So let's fill up this large empty bottle with Zamzam water so Adnan can take a drink after making all of that tawaf. Click on the bucket in the well to fill it with water. A third important aspect of Hajj is to walk fast from Safa to Marwa 7 times. Safa and Marwa are 2 small hills that Ismail's mother ran between when she was all alone and searching for help. Are you ready, Adnan? Let's run!

0: I'm tired. Next, we must travel to Mount Arafat, which is outside of Mecca, and pray to Allah subhanahu wa ta'ala for forgiveness. Be careful! Mount Arafat is always very busy. Can we take Adnan to his prayer mat without bumping into anyone?
1: لبيك اللهم لبيك لبيك لا شريك.
0: Well done! We're ready for the fifth important aspect of Hajj. Next stop, a place called Muzdalifah. Here, we fill our bags with lots and lots of tiny pebbles. Click on the stones to fill the bags. Ready? Go! Great job! Let's grab our stones and travel to another place called Mina. Here in Mina, there are three huge pillars. We will throw the stones we gathered in Muzdalifah onto these pillars. Click on the pillars to throw a pebble. Whoa, that was hard, but you made it. Now you are almost at the end of the journey of Hajj. You are very excited, but so tired. You only have one last

0: going to do to complete Hajj? The seventh and final part of Hajj is to sacrifice an animal for Allah subhanahu wa ta'ala and feed needy Muslims. Drag and drop the food onto the plates. During Hajj, many Muslims also take the opportunity to visit Medina. In Medina, they visit Prophet Muhammad's masjid, as this is also where he, sallallahu alayhi wasallam, is buried. Although that is not a required part of Hajj, Muslims love to do this extra step as we love our Prophet sallallahu alayhi wasallam and love to visit the city of Medina where he is.
1: What is the function of Hajj? The purpose of Hajj that I alluded to briefly is in fact that a person has to get a new life, that they're starting afresh, that they've accumulated the dirt of sins and sadness and grievance in their life, and now Allah has given them an opportunity to face Him like they will on Judgment Day, but ahead of it to prepare themselves from Judgment Day anew, a new life all over again. So when we go for Hajj, the idea that I no longer carry any of the recognition that I had before I left. Nothing. You know, like Allah describes on Judgment Day, كُلُّهُمْ عَتِيهِ يَوْمَ الْقِيَامَةِ فَرْضًا. Everyone will come before Allah on that day as an individual. Hajj is one of the biggest, if not the biggest gathering you'll ever be a part of, and you'll never feel more alone than at Hajj. You'll feel like you're the only one there. It's just you and Allah, and just people pushing you around. And the fact that people are pushing you around, and you're not getting your personal space, and you're not being treated like a VIP that you're normally used to being treated, and all of that, is actually a training that you are meaningless now. You're worthless. You're before Allah, you have no pride left. لا رفث ولا فسوق ولا جدال في الحج. There's a reason for that. There's no arguing in Hajj. There's no, hey, you can't do that to me. There's none of that, because you have no self-respect left. You've completely given yourself up before Allah, being tossed and thrown around. That's literally what you go there for. You don't go there to be treated well. You go there to in that barren place for a reason. Notice the place Allah chose for Hajj. Notice this land, how barren and hot and uncomfortable it is. How unworldly it is. There's no reason to go there that can be worldly. You know, it's just entirely a spiritual place to be. Actually, in the worldly sense, it's a very uncomfortable place. Had it not been for the Kaaba, I can guarantee you, Makkah was not a hot, like, vacation destination. It's not going to compete with California or Hawaii or Malaysia or something else. It's not going to. There's no reason somebody's going to go into burnt rock, you know. They're not going to go there. But we go there before Allah Azza wa Jalla, and literally, it almost describes the barren nature of what Judgment Day is going to look like. You know, because Allah Azza wa Jalla will describe that He's going to make everything into flat. It's going to be, there's not going to be any life left, and it's going to be, you know, this barren nature to Judgment Day. That's what we're preparing ourselves for. Now, these 10 nights of training, and these days that go by, and that night that quickly passes by, Allah says to those people who carry this remarkable tradition, the custodians of this remarkable tradition, He says to them, هَلْ فِي ذَلِكَ قَسَمٌ لِذِي حِجِرٍ. In that, is there enough of a remarkable oath in all of that for those that possess the great solid minds? Hijr actually originally comes from Hajar, which is yet another literary reason I'm compelled to think this is referring to the Hajj, because Hijr shares the origin in Arabic with the word Hajar, and Hajar goes back to Hajar Aswad also. Right? But anyway, Hijr in Arabic is one of the words for the intellect. Barrier actually means Hajarat al Arda or Hajarat al Arda. It actually means to create a barrier keeping people from passing through. Like somebody puts a gate or a tower or something and you can't get through. This is the word, one of the Arabic words used for the intellect. And you'll notice the intellect in the Arabic language, many of its words have to do with restraint or stopping. So you have إِنَّ فِي ذَلِكَ لَعِبْرَةً لِأُولِي النُّهَى. People of prevention. Prevention literally means to stop, and that's the word for intellect. عَقَل means to tie something up. عِقَال, to tie something up. Again, prevention, restraint. Hijr is a barrier. Why is the intellect called a hijr? It's called a hijr because your emotions and your temper and your greed and your lust and your desire has no limits. It just wants to do what it wants to do. And your brain, your

0: mind, if you possess hijr, will stop it and control it, and you're going to restrain yourself. That is the exercise of Hajj. We all have greed, we have lust, we have temptation, we have these things inside of us that are animal desires, that are uncontrolled, unchecked, wild, you know, stallions that are out of control inside of us. We go to Hajj to put all of those in check.
1: Bismillah ar-Rahman ar-Rahim, my dear brothers, sisters, and friends. Assalamu alaikum wa rahmatullah. This is our weekly hadith. Today, we have two hadiths talking about the importance and the benefit of Hajj, pilgrimage, visit to the house of Allah in Mecca. عن عائشة أم المؤمنين رضي الله عنها أنها قالت يا رسول الله نرى الجهاد أفضل الأعمال أفلا نجاهد؟ قال لا لكن أفضل الجهاد حج مبرور. Means narrated by Aisha, the mother of the faithful believers. I said, Oh Allah's Messenger, we consider jihad as the best deed. Should we not participate in jihad? The Prophet, peace be upon him, said, No, the best jihad for women is Hajj Mabrur. It means perfect Hajj for her. The second hadith, عن أبي هريرة رضي الله عنه قال سمعت النبي صلى الله عليه وسلم يقول من حج لله فلم يرفث ولم يفسق رجع كيوم ولدته أمه. حضرت أبي هريرة may Allah bless him narrated that the Prophet Muhammad peace be upon him said whoever performs Hajj for Allah's sake only and does not have sexual relation with his wife, and does not do evil or sins, then he will return after Hajj free from all sins, as if he were born anew. May Allah subhanahu wa ta'ala give us the chance to visit the house of Allah in Mecca, and to enjoy there and remove all our sin and come back as a new born baby. Thank you so much for listening. See you inshallah next week with another hadith. Fi amanillah wa assalamu alaikum wa rahmatullahi wa barakatuh.
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0: Nomai, Haidamai, and welcome to this month's edition of Activate, Amnesty International Aotearoa Human Rights Podcast. Ko Catherine Butchard, aho. Well, I'm delighted to bring you uplifting news this month and share an interview with the winner of the Gary Weir Legacy Award for 2025. First, a little about the Amnesty Award itself. This award is due to the generosity of the Weir family, who created the award via the Acorn Foundation as a lasting legacy of Gary Weir, who was a passionate human rights advocate throughout his lifetime. The award supports people under 25 who are passionate about protecting and promoting human rights. In 2025, the scholarship was doubled to $9,000 to mark Amnesty's 65th anniversary. Margaret Taylor, Community Manager at Amnesty International Aotearoa, says Gary was part of the Amnesty International Tauranga Group for four decades. Nothing was too small or too great for him. He is missed, and we are deeply grateful to Gary and the Weir family for gifting this award. This award offers a powerful youth empowerment opportunity in New Zealand. Now, this award is all about turning a passion into action. It is aimed at rangatahi who may already have an idea that just needs funding to pull off, or support to make even bigger and better. It is a creative project, or it could be a video series, a podcast, workshop, exhibition event, magazine, or a social media campaign. Creativity is the key. So, okay, without any further ado, drum roll please. The winner of the Gary Weir Legacy Award 2025 is Dylan Chand. This award recognises Dylan's leadership and commitment to human rights and cultural storytelling. He will use the award to develop and host an exhibition sharing the experiences of Indian indentured labourers. And we will be interviewing him shortly. Yes. Dylan Chand is a 23-year-old Fijian Indian community organiser and climate advocate based in Tamaki Makaurau. In 2023, he founded the Youth Climate Collective, a youth-led charitable organisation dedicated to empowering and educating our rangatahi with the skills to become resilient climate leaders across industries and in communities. Dylan's journey in climate advocacy led him to the C40 World Mayors Summit in Buenos Aires and COP30 in Brazil last year, where he represented Aotearoa, engaging in city-level climate policy and emphasising the importance of youth engagement. He continued his youth climate advocacy by serving on Auckland Council's Youth Advisory Panel, championing a more just and resilient future. Using his experience in event curation, storytelling and stakeholder engagement, Dylan is now curating the Gurmatia exhibition to honour and commemorate sacrifices of his Fijian Indian ancestors. And if all that wasn't enough, Dylan is also in his final year of a mechanical engineering and computer science degree at the University of Auckland. Welcome, Dylan, to the show. Firstly, congratulations. Well done. You must be thrilled.
1: Kia ora. Thank you, Catherine. Yeah, thank you for having me, and very excited to be have gotten that award from Amnesty to help support my project.
0: Absolutely. What a wonderful award. I've read your proposal, and I just really have to commend you, Dylan. I really enjoyed it. I also really loved your writing style. It was direct and poetic at the same time. Right up my alley. I sort of almost feel like you might have a novel than you or something like that. I found it really engaging, and the subject matter is also thoroughly engaging. So as we were speaking offline before, it's one of those topics that I feel like our listeners may well know snippets of, but you've done a wonderful job of weaving it all together. So perhaps we can just start with the name of the exhibition itself.

0: is a Gurmitia exhibition. And this word, Gurmitia, tell us about that.
1: Yeah, absolutely. So the story of the Gurmitia begins around 1848, so a long, long time ago. And it happened shortly just after the abolition of slavery throughout the British Empire and its entire colonies. And really what the British were looking for was cheap labor across those different colonies to be able to export a lot of the different things that they were planting across their plantations. So it was things like, you know, cocoa, rubber, sugar, coffee beans, and cheap ways to be able to do that. And so one of the ways to do that was to source people from India, or back then it was known as the British Raj, and to be able to source cheap labor and send them out to work on these different plantations. The word Girmit comes from agreement. So it's coined from that term, and that's how the laborers understood it to be at that time. And Girmitia are the people who had been involved in this new system, essentially. In English, the whole term was called indentured labourer system. And really, it was to be able to, you know, get Indians over on a contract, often for very little pay, to do very long hours of working on different plantations. And a lot of the people coming through were already cultivators over in India. And these were people who were often seeking new opportunities to, you know, support their families, to get a better life from the ones they were already having in their communities in India, and to be able to have set off on this new different journey as well. So that was the origins of the Girmit, and now they've, since then, they've been sort of dispersed out into the different colonies of the British Empire. And so people were sent over to places like Fiji, to Mauritius, to South Africa, to Guyana. And that's why you'll notice that diaspora is so huge at the moment of the Indian indentured laborers. So my origins personally is I'm Fijian Indian. And so my ancestors came on the very first boat to Fiji in about 1879, very close to today, on May 14th. And that first boat was called Leonidas, or the term that they called it was Leonidas, is the way they pronounced it, the Indians at that time. And that boat carried about 500 people. That very first ship carried about 500 people over to Fiji, and it took about a two-month journey to actually get there. Since then, there was about 60,000 laborers that were taken over about a 30 to 40 year period. Then they were often subjected to very harsh conditions, working on those plantations, subjected to violence, to abuse, to very long hours, with again, pay being such as, you know, one or two shillings, up to a day, at that time, which was not very much to survive, in the Fiji Islands as well. You know, since then, they were offered, the agreement was initially said to have offered them passage return back home to India after serving their Girmit for a period of time. A lot of the times what happened was that they weren't able to pay passage for to go back to India as well because of the low wage rates, but also the fact that many of the laborers had decided, you know, they had established their families there, they'd gotten married, they'd had families, that had kids, and then decided, you know, maybe it is best to stay here in Fiji and continue living here, to work here, and contributing to the Fijian community as well. So there's a lot of history behind there, and now the diaspora has grown across the regions, and there's a lot of Indo-Fijians now living in Fiji, born and raised, but also have now migrated to different regions such as New Zealand, to Australia, to Canada, to the US as well. And so this has been a project I've been working on for the last little bit, to be able to share some of those stories and honour them as well.
0: Excellent. There's a lot to unpack there. Can we start with a timeline, perhaps? So just to orientate people, what does your research show as to the period of dates that we've got here?
1: Yeah, so the labour system began around 1848. So that was the beginning of the indentured labour system. The actual system itself, and

what we used the word Germitia references all the laborers that were sent to the various different colonies. And so that period began in 1848, specifically looking at Fijian Indian laborers. That began in 1879 on May 14th, was when the first arrival of the boat, the Leonidas, was into Fiji and arrived into the

You're listening to the classical program, Opus 22. You have just heard the Cantilena Orchestra, conducted by Adrian Shepard, playing Boccherini's Symphony in D Minor, Opus 12, Number 4. We move now to our third and final piece for this program from Jakob Weinberg. String Quartet, Opus 55. This is in three movements, played by the Bingham String Quartet, and that quartet consists of Stephen Bingham, Sally Ann Weeks, Brenda Stewart, and James Halsey.

This is the classical program, Opus 22. You have just heard the Bingham String Quartet, Stephen Bingham, Sally Ann Weeks, Brenda Stewart and James Halsey playing Weinberg's String Quartet, Opus 55. And that brings this session of Opus 22 to an end. Opus 22 is brought to you every Sunday at 4 p.m. by Plains Media. I'm Ivan Hansen, signing off for today. Thank you for listening.

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1: The following program is a repeat. 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
2: E nā mana, e nā reo, e nā hō e whā. Tēnā koutou katoa. No mai ki tēne hōtaka. Speak up. Kōrerotia. Tune in as our guests speak up, sharing their unique and powerful experiences and opinions. And may you also be inspired to speak up when the moment's right.
3: Good morning, Telefalava. Kia ora, Bulavanaka. Ni hao. Buenos dias. Bonjour. This is Speak Up Kōrerotia, ko Speak Up Kōrerotia tēnei. I'm Sally Carlton, and I'm really excited today to be talking about language learning in Aotearoa, New Zealand. We're thinking about this discussion right now in April 2026 because the national curriculum is out for consultation and one of the subjects under consideration is languages. And it seems really timely that we are discussing this given that language learning, I guess we'll come to this, but may well be in a

0: crisis here in this country. I'm so excited to have four guests on the panel. You guys all come from slightly different perspectives, but all passionate about language learning. And I guess just to make it clear, when we're talking about language learning in this show, we're talking specifically about, I guess, international languages. So not English or English as a second language, or Te Reo Māori or New Zealand Sign Language. This show, we're specifically thinking about languages from other countries. And you're all passionate about that. Yeah, this really drives me as well. So I would love to hear from each of you. Ko Waikwe, who are you? What kind of mahi do you do? How have you come to this position in your lives that you're on this show today? Stephen, how about we start with you?
1: Kia ora koutou, ko Stephen Epstein toko ingoa, and I teach in the School of Languages and Cultures in Victoria University of Wellington. I suppose I'm here because a love for language has structured my entire life up to this point, and I have a very broad experience in different languages. My PhD was in classics, so I came here and initially was teaching Greek and Latin, but over the course of my career from very early on, I've been interested in East Asian languages and cultures and civilizations. And so I teach Asian studies here, and in my own work, I translate Korean literature and Indonesian literature. I also sit on the executive committee of the New Zealand Esperanto Association. I'm very involved with the language exchange that goes on here on a weekly level in Wellington, and also within our Lang 301. Teaching at university, I may have a different perspective on what's going on in the tertiary education system, but it is intimately related with what's happening in the primary and secondary sector. But also I do a session for our kind of communal third year course right at the start about tips and tricks for language learning, because I devote a lot of time on a daily basis to consuming comprehensible input in a variety of international and sometimes national languages.
0: Thank you, Stephen. How about Fesaitu?
2: No, I am Maori Tening Institute at the Koa, Nisambula Venaka, Yandra Morena, Atoa Salefesi to Solomone. I am the CEO for the Centre for Pacific Languages here in Aotearoa, New Zealand. I lead the work in revitalization and sustainability for our Pacific languages, especially for languages that are endangered right now. We have about 12 Pacific languages. I come from a very small island as well in Rotuma, part of Fiji politically, but noted as part of Polynesia as well. Those languages that we teach are part of a lineup of the Ministry for Pacific People on the 12 languages for language weeks here in New Zealand. And so I'm looking forward to this Korero and Talanoa today as we share in terms of Hoifinganga in regards to languages that are important to us as Pacific people. And we all know that New Zealand is part of the Pacific as well. And so this Talanoa, as I share with you, will be a space to explore and support the work of our languages across, not just here in New Zealand, but across the Pacific regions and globally as well, for Yaxia.
0: Thank you so much. And your colleague, Lynn.
3: Good morning, everyone. My name is Letua Lalimalietua Lynn Pavihi. I am of Niue and Samoan descent. My background is in education. I've done 20 years in the primary setting as a teacher, and also worked as a deputy associate principal at Favona School in South Auckland for 5 years, in which I established and launch our very first new bilingual unit in the world. I am a strong advocate for Vongaho Niwi, an endangered language, and also very passionate about education and languages. I have worked also in secondary school with maths extension, especially for our Pasifika students, but the last year I have worked in Centre for Pacific Languages as the lead for learning, development and training. So I look after all our languages. At the moment, we are in term one of our language classes. We have 30 language classes, both face-to-face and online, that we offer. And we've also got our term two enrollments coming up.

0: So we're very, very well engaged with our teaching and also the delivering of our languages that Itu said before. And we also have got our short courses in which we have Tokpisin, Bislama, and Pidgin Solomon that we're also offering coming up in the next few weeks. So that's a little bit about me. Whakaue lahi.
1: Can I just check, when I looked at the website of the Centre for Pacific Languages, it seemed like all your courses are free. Am I right in saying that?
0: Correct. Yeah. So the courses that we currently offer are free language classes. We're thinking of, you know, going global, but that's yet to happen. But it's only free for residents here in Aotearoa.
1: Amazing resource, though. And our final guest is Stephanie.
2: Kia ora koutou, ko Stephanie tōku ingoa. Mira san, ohayou gozaimasu, Stephanie tōmoshimasu. I was a teacher of Japanese for 25 years at the largest secondary school in the country, and 10 years of that I was head of department. In 2017, I moved into professional learning for teachers, and I worked at the University of Auckland until the end of last year. Unfortunately, the university decided to get out of professional learning and for secondary teachers. So one of my colleagues and I actually decided to start our own business, because of course the ministry was still really interested in providing the work and keeping the contracts going. And so this year, 27th of January, we started Language Circle. And we have the two contracts that the ministry lets to support the teaching and learning of languages nationally in Aotearoa, New Zealand. So we literally work from Kaitaia to Invercargill, supporting teachers across the sectors, so primary, intermediate and secondary, to deliver best outcomes for students in the learning languages area of the New Zealand curriculum. So I'm very involved and very passionate about the delivery of learning languages, and I'm really, really distraught about the current situation that we find ourselves in. And this has been, you know, for a while now that we've seen this landscape for teachers and students become ever harder for them to participate and gain proficiency in languages, at particularly at high school. So that's me. Kia ora.
1: Kia ora. So I guess, Stephanie, that kind of begs the question then, what is the language learning landscape in Aotearoa at the moment?
2: It's complex because the curriculum, the current curriculum, which came in 2007 as a draft and was mandated in 2010, really codified that languages were no longer a compulsory component of the curriculum. So I think it's page 44 says there are 8 learning areas of the curriculum. 7 of those must be provided by boards of trustees and principals, but the learning languages area is an endeavour to provide, a nice to have, for years 7 to 10 only. So since that time, of course, with a compacted and squeezed curriculum, so the time given to languages in schools has become ever more squeezed, and we've got this proliferation now of things like taster courses, where students might do a term of one language, a term of another language, and so on. So they then get to choose a language that they might continue with, say at year 10, but still they don't get the full year's amount of hours delivered to them, so that by the time they're in year 11, beginning qualifications in the language, they really haven't had much exposure. And very little will have been happening at primary and intermediate levels. So we're asking students as well to make their choices, their subject choices for the future, based on a very small exposure to languages. So we don't give them the opportunity to feel any success or experience with that language before they're being asked to make a very hard choice about their future. Because most schools as well say, when you come out of that language, you can't go back in. The other thing that happens in particularly secondary schools, because languages are so marginalised, the timetabling might mean that multiple levels are put together in the same class, so year 11, 12 and 13, multiple qualification or exam types are put together in the same class. So a school

to NCEA and IB, and those students are all in the same class together. Or they might do NCEA and Cambridge, and the students are all in the same class together. We've even seen a situation where a teacher is asked to have the students from different languages in the same class, where the senior leadership says, well, you can teach French, so Spanish isn't that different, so we'll put all the

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What would I do without you? I want to love you forever and ever.

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6: Yes, isang magandang gabi na naman sa lahat nating mga taga-subaybay dito sa ating programa, Cagayan Radio. 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
7: Yes, magandang po tayong lahat ngayon na namang araw ng Martes. 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At mayroon tayong special guest, diba? Which reminds me, Kuya, kailangan ko sabihin sa kanya, to hindi ko nasabi sa kanya. Last week, diba, pares tayong wala?

Jim Mills Hidehead Blues, in which he's playing some of his favourite banjos and talks a lot about his banjos, which banjo he is for using and how he got it and all that. Some of the classic Gibson 1930s banjos, of course. And the tune I've picked is number four, I Started Loving You Again. It's a Merle Haggard song. And I'll read you the notes that Jim Mills wrote about this. This is one of Merle Haggard's greatest hits of all time. So if you're wondering what does that have to do with the banjo record, I've just always loved the melody. And so many folks asked me to record another tune with the string bends like I did on How Great Thou Art. So this is it. It was cut in open B-flat without a capo. That's for all you banjo players who are going to listen carefully to this and try and do the same thing. Open B-flat without a capo. So you can slide a lot on the open fourth string. The open fourth string is a D note, and that lends itself well to playing open with a B-flat note. So there you go. You can practice that. He used the Mac Crowe Gold RB75 on this tune, and he's playing, he's got some great help from his friends. I'll just find the list of friends. I've turned to the wrong page, didn't I? Just about have to take the booklet apart to find the list of friends. He's playing banjo, of course. Barry Bales is playing bass, Dan Tominski is playing guitar, and Adam Steffi is playing mandolin. I was fortunate enough to be able to see Jim Mills when he was playing with Dawn Lawson in 1990, I think it was, and went to a festival, and Jim was there playing banjo, and he's not long in the group, I don't think, and he did a great job. Anyway, here he is doing a different sort of tune for banjo. It's not really a banjo tune, it's a tune on banjo. Today, I Started Loving You Again.

Oh, there you go. A Merle Haggard tune, "Today I Started Loving You Again," played in B-flat on a 1940 banjo that used to belong to Mr. Mac Crow. He ordered it specially. It is a real mixture of parts and bits and pieces from the Gibson factory, but it sounds good, and it was one of Jim Mills' favourite banjos. Ah, here's a bluegrass album band doing a Bill Monroe tune. It's called Toy Heart.

Oh, some classic bluegrass there. They just do that so well. I hope you enjoyed that. One of my favourite singers has always been Claire Lynch, and she does a wonderful job on all her albums, from her days with the Front Porch String Band to her own band. And I've selected a song from the album Moonlighter, which came out a long time ago. I can't quite remember when. 1995. That is an old album, almost 30 years old. Claire would be horrified at me playing it. But she's got some beautiful songs on this one, and I particularly enjoy this one, Story of a Love Affair Between Two People. It's called Pee-wee.

Oh, isn't that a lovely song? Pee Wee and Fern, the story, another great American love story from Claire Lynch. Hi, you're listening to Back Porch Bluegrass. I'm your host, Paul Trendwith, and I'm playing you music from my shelves. I've got several shelves loaded with CDs and LPs and things that I've been collecting since the mid-1960s. Well, the LP since the mid-1960s, the CD since about the mid-1980s. And that's about when the changeover occurred, didn't it? And I'm one of those people that's never grown out of the convenience of CDs. I haven't fallen into the MP3 AirPlay Direct trap as yet, although it'd be a whole lot easier if I did in some ways. But I enjoy sitting here and pulling out the CDs and putting them in the CD player. And we're going to hear an LP soon. So all good music. I just enjoy sharing my music with you, and I hope that you enjoy listening along with me. I've been enjoying this music since the mid-1960s, when I discovered Earl Scruggs and Lester Flatt playing the Beverly Hillbillies theme and found out there was a whole genre of music that went with that. And our lives were changed when we heard the Dillards and then heard Earl Taylor and the Stony Mountain Boys, and then heard music by Mike Seeger that he produced in Washington and the Country Gentlemen, and it just went on from there. And I've loved the ride along through the bluegrass world. This show comes to you from Free FM 89.0, independent community media in Hamilton, New Zealand. So if you're wondering about the accent, that's my regular New Zealand voice, and it's the only one I have. And it was developed here in Hamilton because I've lived here most of my life, apart from a few years overseas when I needed to be overseas. And this show is sponsored by Shearer's Music Works. Anything to do with music, you can get at Shearer's Big Music Shop.

on the edge of the central business district in Hamilton, and they've got everything from high-level guitars and entry-level guitars and drum kits and keyboards and mandolins and banjos and all the accessories you could hope for. So great birthday presents. If you've got young people in your family, buy them a new guitar strap or some guitar picks if you're just a little bit stingy. And that's all you're going to get them. Strings for every instrument that you can think of, and very good friendly service. Go and see the folks from Shearers. They do a great job, and they would be delighted to know that you heard about them on Back Porch Bluegrass. We're going to hear a song from the McCoury Brothers now, and this is not the boys who play with Dell. It's Dell and his brother Jerry, and I had a great time seeing them at the Bristol Rhythm and Roots Festival about 2012 or something like that, I think it was, and 2013, and they were good fun. Jerry was the bass player and is a good harmony singer, and he stirred Dell up a bit, and they had a great time on stage. Well, this recording is from a Rounder LP called the McCoury Brothers, made in 1987, and it's got Dell McCoury on guitar and vocals, Jerry McCoury on bass and vocals, David McLaughlin on mandolin, Eddie Stubbs on fiddle, Richard Underwood on banjo. That's three guys out of the Johnson Mountain Boys. So you know it's going to have a great driving sound to it. And it's a slower song, where, you know, my sweet love ain't around. This is the McCoury Brothers.

Oh, some pretty impassioned bluegrass music there from the McCoury brothers. I hope you enjoyed that. In 1990, I took my family, which was my wife and me, and our four boys, aged from 16 down to 6, to the USA, and we stayed with friends wherever we could that I'd met previously or corresponded with, and we had the good fortune to go to a Lewis family festival at Lincolnton, Georgia, and that was on our way up from Florida heading up towards Washington. And the Lincolnton festival was just my idea of a bluegrass festival, very much a country music festival, or country set in the country type festival. And it had some of my favourite artists there. Tony Rice was there, Dawn Lawson was there with his band, had Jim Mills playing banjo, as I said before, and third time out were there. No, they weren't. Dawn Lawson had the guys that were the third time out as part of his band, along with Jim Mills. And all sorts of people there, but of course the Lewis family were there. And they were a real treat to watch. And their gospel music was great. I'd been playing a lot of gospel music at that stage, and I was dead keen to see what they did. But the amount of clowning around they did on stage, you didn't want to miss their evening concerts, I tell you. Every evening, the tent was absolutely full, and the audience loved the Lewis family. Little Roy Lewis is a fine banjo player as well as a great guitarist, but he works so hard. You think he's going to have a heart attack any minute. He's just put so much energy into it. That was 1990. He's still playing, and I'm not kept up to date with his music, but he's in his 80s now, and he's playing music with his foster daughter Lizzie, and they're still playing, I guess, Lewis family style music. The band stopped playing in the early 2000s, and Little Roy has carried on. And anyway, his banjo playing was great, and he influenced me quite a lot. I really liked his hard driving style. And together with his family, he put together an album called Gospel Banjo, which is mostly banjo versions of old hymns and things like that, but a couple of other tunes on there, and I've picked one of those to play for you now. I'm not sure who the bass player was. It'll be his brother Talmadge playing mandolin and fiddle on it, and Wallace would be playing guitar, I'm sure. It could have been Pop playing bass, because this was recorded in 1972, and I think Pop was still playing bass with the Lewis family at that stage. When I saw them, they had the next generation, a bit like the Treadwells, multiple generations playing the music. But anyway, here's just a sample of Little Roy's straight ahead banjo playing, and the tune is called Little Roy's Banjo, and we'll see if we can make it work. This comes off an LP, so it's always good fun working these things in the studio.

0: Little Roy Lewis playing a tune called Little Roy's Banjo, and I think it sort of summed up his playing pretty well. He's very clear and precise in his playing, beautiful note spacing and everything, and brings back memories of that Lewis Family Festival, which was a whole lot of fun, I tell you. Oh, you're listening to Back Porch Bluegrass. Here I am raving on about the music that I like. Thanks very much for tuning in. I recall some of you might be tuning in on the access radio stations throughout New Zealand, or the ones in Canada that take this program, or on Bluegrass Planet Radio in the USA and other USA stations that take it. 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You can hear me sometimes at 3 o'clock in the morning on some station. Lots of people tune in as a podcast from Podbean, Apple Podcasts, Google Podcasts, iHeartRadio, or direct from Free FM. 10 o'clock on Tuesday night is the first time the program is aired, and you can listen straight along then. And thanks very much for tuning in as you do. We've got to hear another instrumental, Tony Rice and some of his friends playing John Hardy, and it goes like this.
1: One, two, three.

Well, I foolishly introduced that as a instrumental. I didn't mean to. I knew he did it as a song. And he had Jerry Douglas on dobro, Todd Phillips on bass, Sam Bush on mandolin, Vassar Clements on fiddle, and Baylor Fleck on banjo. And that is a super group if ever I've heard of one. some fine picking going on there. Hamilton County Bluegrass Band, the band I was involved in for my bluegrass playing career, were heavily influenced by the Dillards, Live Almost and Back Porch Bluegrass albums, which, as you know, they gave the name to the show, and I always liked the way they played music. Then in the 70s, late 60s, early 70s, they sort of went a bit more uptown, different production over on the West Coast, and changed people a little bit. Herb Peterson came into the band instead of Doug Diller. I wasn't sure if I liked them, but they still did great songs with a slightly different sound. And our band, Hamilton County Bluegrass Band, followed along with some of the songs from their later albums as well. And one of our favourites was one called Hey Boys. We always loved doing this song. And I'm going to play this one for you. It's from our fifth season LP recorded in 1970. Alan Rhodes doing the lead vocals and playing guitar, David Calder playing mandolin, doing the tenor vocals, Lindsay Bedoni playing double bass and doing baritone harmony, and me, Paul Trenwith, playing banjo, doing the little bit of bass harmony that's in there, and Colleen Trenwith, Colleen Bain as she was then, playing the fiddle. And here's the tune called Hey Boys from the Dillards. I hope you enjoy it.

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A lot of fun with the parts coming in and out, as you can imagine. Well, that was good to hear. Let's hear from the Gibson Brothers again, a song called Little Girl.

Oh, they have a great band sound, don't they? That's Gibson Brothers with Little Girl. We had Claire Lynch on earlier in the show too, and here we are with her again doing a different song, one called Second Wind.

Clarence. Well, we've come to the end of Back Porch Bluegrass for another session. I hope you've enjoyed my selections. It's been fairly varied and quite interesting getting down into the deep parts of my shelves in some cases. But I think we'll take it out with Jim Mills playing the Hyde Head Blues. This is the opening track and the track the album is named for from his album. And you can join me again next week, same time, same place. I'll be playing you some more bluegrass from my shelves. See you later. Bye.

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3: 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This is episode 729, and this episode is totally global 60s garage rock and punk. We travel to the far corners of the globe. Get it? Starting off in Zagreb with a band formed in 1961. They had Croatia's first rock and roll record, their first festival, first covers of the Beatles. They went into Jugoton's studio in Dubrava, recorded three EPs and three singles. They are called Bijeli Strijeli, and this is Meritzim Taj Dan.

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It's Retrospect, episode 729, Global Garage this week. Started off with Bielli Strielli. You can see them up on the Retrospect socials. They were apparently the first Yugoslavian band to have their own songs, a five-year career breaking up in 1966 as they struggled to adapt to the emergence of proto

psychedelia in other new musical forms. So from 1964-45 on Yucatan, we had Mertzim Taj Dan. Followed that with Mavi Izaklar, or the Blue Lights, Turkish rock band officially founded 1964. But informally, the group got together as students at Istanbul Boys High School. One of the group, Nihat Toksoy, travelled to the States for his high school education, discovered surf music, brought back a bunch of records to Turkey, and those records had an enormous impact on Mavi Izaklar and other bands. Band members liked to wear similar costumes on stage. The band had fairly humble aspirations. They didn't want to rise too quickly because they were heading to university, so they just gave a bunch of small concerts. But that changed when they performed at the Golden Microphone Competition December 1964, coming in second place and getting quite the profile. Mavi Izaklar, we had their cover of Johnny Be Good. Finally in the set, you can see this band up on our socials as well, the Frank Echo Quintet from East Germany. One of a couple of records that seem to exist online. This one, a 1982 repressing of an LP featuring De Sputniks and the Frank Echo Quintet, a track called Showbeat, which actually lifted from a comp called Cracks in the Iron Curtain, Volume 1. For more great 60s garage punk, find Retrospect wherever you get your podcasts. We head to the continent now with three tracks out of Italy, starting with Le Anime. From Milan, active 63 to 69. This one's off a 45 released in 1966 on RT Club. It's the B-side of their Il Mondo e Contro di Me 45. This is Il Tuo Ricordo.

you are listening to this kind of dirt, I mean, if you've got pictures of these trashy people, if you're reading these dirty magazines that promote this kind of stuff, this altar just fits your needs.

This is Dean Williamson, and you're listening to Dean's Faves on i6.9 Plains Media. That song you just heard was Headless Chicken's George. Headless Chicken's also known for the hit song Cruise Control. All right, folks, let's play our final song of the evening. It's by a band called The Dudes, and I think it's pretty obvious what this song is going to be at over 6 minutes in length. This is Be Mine Tonight.

0: 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Some dates and information may no longer be relevant.
1: Welcome to Foundations, a weekly program brought to you by the Reformed Church of Christchurch. Hello, I'm Esther Smith. Last week we began considering Jesus' words from the cross, "I am thirsty." These words seem completely understandable considering the extreme mental, spiritual, and physical pain Jesus was experiencing prior to his death. And yet, what more can we learn about Jesus from these words? Here's Hendrik to tell us.
2: Let's begin by reading the account of Jesus' death from the Gospel of John, chapter 19, verses 23 through 30. When the soldiers crucified Jesus, they took his clothes, dividing them into four shares, one for each of them, with the undergarment remaining. And this garment was seamless, woven in one piece from top to bottom. "Let's not tear it," they said to one another. "Let's decide by lot who will get it." And this happened that the scripture might be fulfilled, which said, "They divided my garments among them and cast lots for my clothing." So this is what the soldiers did. Near the cross of Jesus stood his mother's sister, Mary the wife of Clopas, and Mary Magdalene. When Jesus saw his mother there and the disciple whom he loved standing nearby, he said to his mother, "Dear woman, here is your son." And to the disciple, "Here is your mother." And from that time on, the disciple took her into his home. Now later, knowing that all was now completed and so that the scripture would be fulfilled, Jesus said, "I am thirsty." A jar of wine vinegar was there. And so they soaked a sponge in it, put the sponge on a stalk of the hyssop plant, and lifted it to Jesus' lips. And when he received the drink, Jesus said, "It is finished." And with that, he bowed his head and he gave up his spirit. Last week, we began considering Jesus' words, "I am thirsty." This, of course, was a natural response to the incredible pain and torment that he was suffering. But what other reasons were there for Jesus to say these words? We've just read, "Later, knowing that all was now completed and so the scripture would be fulfilled, Jesus said, 'I am thirsty.'" So Jesus expressed his thirst to fulfill the scriptures. Now, most commentators agree that this is a reference back to Psalm 69, which is the third most frequently quoted psalm in the New Testament. Verse 21 reads, "They put gall in my food and gave me vinegar for my thirst." He was thirsty, and this is what they gave him, the wine vinegar of the soldiers. In the last half of his gospel, John emphasized the suffering of Jesus was in fulfillment of the Old Testament scriptures. He did this by quoting from the Psalms a number of times. The words and deeds of Jesus fulfilled everything written about him in the Psalms. And all this came true because Jesus consciously fulfilled these prophecies. He did this so that, or in order that, the scripture would be fulfilled. There was a divine necessity about his actions. He did this because he wanted to do all that the Father had asked him to do. He did this in a deliberate obedience to all that the Holy Spirit had predicted about him in the scriptures. He did not do this in a mechanical manner. It wasn't forced or wooden obedience. But rather, he was so saturated in the scriptures that obedience to the Word of God came naturally to him, automatically, genuinely, spontaneously. He knew the Messianic Psalms, like 69, 22, 110, knew them so well that he lived them out in his life. After all, he was the author of those Old Testament scriptures. The Apostle Peter wrote that it was the Spirit of Christ in those prophets who predicted the sufferings of Christ and the glories that would follow. He had come to fulfill the words that he had helped write through his Spirit. The angels had longed to look into these things, and now they were fulfilled in the life and the death of Jesus. He did all this because he wanted to save his people, you and me, everyone who would believe in him. He was prepared to go through so much pain, so much thirst, so much physical and spiritual suffering for us, for our sake, to rescue us. The response of hymn writer Isaac Watts should be my response and yours. Love so amazing, so divine, demands my soul, my life, my all. Jesus expressed his thirst so that he would fulfill the scripture, and also that he knew that he had completed his Father's work. John used the word for completed three times in the three verses 28 to 30 of chapter 19. These are sometimes translated differently in the different Bible translations, but they all come from the same Greek root, teleo, meaning to complete. Now, knowing all that was now completed, and so that the scripture would be fulfilled, Jesus said, "I'm thirsty." And when he had received the drink, Jesus said, "It is finished." He repeated the same word three times over to emphasize that Jesus had completed his work. He had done all that his Father wanted him to do. He had done the will of his Father. He knew this was what he had to do from a young age. And certainly by the age of 12, he knew he had to be in his Father's house, in the temple. Already at this age, and even earlier, he knew that he had a unique relationship with his Father in heaven. As he began his ministry, he resolved to do the work his Father had called him to do. That was why he had come. This is why he was sent, to accomplish the Father's will. This stayed with him all the way through his ministry and carried him through to the crucifixion. He did not waver from his calling, even in the face of the temptations that came to him from Satan. He kept heading to Jerusalem, even though he knew what awaited him there. When we have something difficult or painful to do, we often put it off. We procrastinate. We try to leave it for tomorrow or the next year. We think of excuses, reasons as to why we should not do this. But Jesus was not put off. He was resolute. He was going to do his Father's work. Jesus also knew he had come into the world to make his Father known. John described this right at the beginning of his gospel when he wrote, "No one has ever seen God, but God, the one and only, who is at the Father's side, has made him known." This is what he had come to do, to tell us about the Father, to explain him. He did this through miracles and his teaching and preaching. He did this through his own person. When the Jews asked him, "Show us the Father," he could reply, "Anyone who has seen me has seen the Father." Jesus had lived his whole ministry to make the Father known and to do his will. And so, when he prayed at the time of the last Passover meal, he said to his Father, "I've brought you glory on earth by completing the work you gave me to do." Now, of course, that work wasn't quite complete at the time. Even here on the cross, it was not quite complete. Even as he hung, dying these 6 hours, it would not be complete until he had died and was buried and raised again on the third day. All of that was still to come in those next 3 days. But our Lord Jesus took all this into account as he came close to death. He looked ahead to his death and resurrection and knew that all was now completed and that the scriptures were being fulfilled. As he came to the end of his physical suffering, as he saw death approaching, he was suddenly aware of his physical thirst. But the end was in sight. He had completed his work. He had fulfilled the scripture. Soon he would be going home to his Father in heaven with his work well done, his work for you and for me. It was this work on the cross that enables him, still today, to offer the living water to anyone who is thirsty. Are you thirsty? Do you want the free gift of eternal life? Do you want to receive

0: receive the benefits of all that Jesus did on the cross. Then listen to this invitation as it is expressed so well in a hymn. I heard the voice of Jesus say, behold, I freely give the living water, thirsty one, stoop down and drink and live. I came to Jesus and I drank of that life-giving stream. My thirst was quenched, my soul revived, and now I live in him.
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0: Today you have heard Hendrik Barker reading edited material written by Reverend John Haviland. We're bringing you a series on Jesus' words from the cross. Next week we'll be considering his powerful words, "It is finished." Please join us for this Sunday at 10 a.m. or 10:30 p.m. Until then, from the Foundations team, goodbye.
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2: 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Thanks, folks. Much appreciated.

0: Then there is somehow roughly a, let's say, draft for a memorandum of understanding between the two sides, which has not been finalized yet. We have to see what is the reaction from the U.S. side. They have been holding also discussions, internal discussions back in Washington. And I think maybe in the coming hours or maybe in a couple of days, we'll get to know the right, the correct answer to the question whether there's going to be a potential agreement between the two sides or not.
1: When you say this memorandum of understanding has not been finalized, have you any idea what are the issues that are outstanding?
0: Well, the two sides agreed, as Iran had earlier proposed, to somehow decouple issues on the first stage to address and to agree on the most immediate energy issues, which was to end the war, to reopen the Strait of Hormuz, and to lift the naval blockade by the United States. This could also include some additional measures like the U.S. Releasing some of part of Iran's frozen assets and withdrawing from the war zone or immediate vicinity of Iran. But the second part, which includes the nuclear-related issues and lifting of the sanctions, will need much more detailed discussions. And also because the two sides, they witnessed serious gaps on those issues, they try to somehow now at this time to agree on the general framework of the whole idea in order to end the war and reopen the Strait of Hormuz, and then to have 1 month or even 2 months to discuss the remaining issues, which is the nuclear-related issues and lifting of the sanctions. The time frame which has been so far foreseen is a one month time frame, which could be somehow extended based on mutual agreement. And I would say that maybe if this is clinched and if this is, finalized, the memorandum of understanding, this could be just the beginning of another round of difficult discussions and negotiations between the two sides. And in the upcoming, discussions, they will need to make also, again, difficult decisions in relation to the nuclear-related issues, which includes the enrichment as well as Iranian highly enriched uranium stockpile, as well as lifting of the sanctions, which is important for Tehran.
1: Thank you so much. That was Abbas Aslani, Senior Fellow at the Center for Middle East Strategic Studies. That is a think tank based in Tehran. Coming up a little later, a new film about the crew which in 1999 became the first to fly around the world non-stop in a hot air balloon.
2: Ahead of us, we could see these huge storm clouds. We had no idea how far they were ahead, but they were huge. I mean, there was just a whole bank. And basically, the turbulence inside is huge. They are incredibly dangerous.
3: There is hail, there is turbulence. It's hell for a balloon.
1: More on that later. Just now, some headlines. European leaders have condemned Russia for its large-scale overnight attack on Ukraine. Details are emerging from Washington and Tehran about a draft deal to extend the current ceasefire. And there's been a deadly attack on a train carrying military personnel in the Pakistani city of Quetta. A landmark revision to Japan's civil code has come into effect, allowing divorced couples to share custody of their children for the first time in Japan's history. It was the only G7 nation not to recognize the legal concept of joint custody. And while some parents hope the change will mean more time with their children, critics, including survivors of abuse, warn it could allow violent spouses a route back into their lives. Our Japan correspondent Kurumi Mori reports.
4: I've come to an adventure playground in a small city about an hour's drive north of Tokyo. I've come to meet John, who doesn't want us to use his real name because he's in legal proceedings. 2 years ago, John's ex-partner suddenly left their home with their 8 and 10-year-old children. And since then, he's only been able to see them once a month or once every 2 months. So he's hoping the new law will enable him to get joint custody and transform life for himself and his kids.

0: this park means a lot to me and my kids. We spend a lot of time here playing. Like every time I come here, even like right now, they're not here, but I can still hear their voices and I can still see their smiles.
1: So with the new law, what would a good outcome look like for you?
0: I think the kids should be able to have a good relationship with the dad and the mom like equally. So I think the new law, I think, is moving toward that direction.
1: Parents like John see the new law as hope that their situation will change for the better.
2: Japan is really late.
1: Seiya Sato, a family lawyer at Setagaya International Law Office based in Tokyo, says several of his clients are now pursuing joint custody.
2: It's difficult legal system for the parents who cannot make agreement together. But for those who are already amicable, it's very good for them to have an option to choose joint custody. So I'm 100% sure it's a good change to our society.
1: But not everyone agrees with Sato. Protests flared up in March 2024 when Japan's parliament passed the changes to its civil code allowing the option of joint custody. Some question if family courts will reliably be able to detect domestic abuse and whether or not the law could force contact with abusive partners. Chisato Kitanaka is co-head of the All Japan Women's Shelter Network.
3: I think there are many perpetrators waiting in the wings, ready to file petitions for joint custody. In cases where there seems to be a risk of domestic violence or child abuse, we want to spread the word that it's better not to choose joint custody.
1: Ryo Suzuki and Taro Suzuki are mother and son whose names and voices we have changed to protect their identities. Ryo says she spent years trying to shield herself and her kids from her ex-husband, describing abuse that included being choked against the wall, beaten, and dragged by her hair.
4: It's really scary. So for me, when I got sole custody, I used to think, it'll be okay from here on out. But now, there's the possibility that we might still be tied together.
1: She fears the new law could allow her ex-husband to come back into their lives by seeking joint custody of her 15-year-old daughter, pulling her back into mediation and legal battle. Her son, Taro, is now 18 years old, which means he is no longer under his parents' guardianship. But he's worried about his father coming back into their lives and told me the abuse he says he also endured from his father has left him traumatized.
5: I wish he didn't exist in this world. I even wish my mother and father had never met and I had never been born. I really think this is a law that shouldn't exist.
1: Now, the court's ruling on custody cases will have to strike a delicate balance between preserving a child's relationship with both parents and protecting the vulnerable. Back at the neighborhood park, John stares longingly at the playground where he once played with his kids.
0: I want to see them grow day by day. I just hope that we can rectify the situation just as soon as possible, so then I get to grow with them.
1: Though his divorce is not yet finalized, John is hanging on to hope that under Japan's new law, he may once again be part of his children's everyday lives.
6: And that was our Japan correspondent, Kurumi Mori. It is the last day in the Premier League in England today, and one of those occasions when fans of two London teams, West Ham and Tottenham Hotspur, also known as Spurs, are fearing that their team will be relegated from the Premier League. It's one of the two, Spurs or Tottenham. And to Spurs or West Ham, I should say. Spurs are the ninth richest club in the world, so there's a lot of pride at stake, but also relegation would be disastrous for them. It's an equivalent of a $100 million hit, so a big day. Gary Mabbutt is a Spurs hero. He played 619 games for the club, which needs to avoid defeat today to keep their place in the Premier League.
7: It's a do-or-die situation, but at the club, everyone's optimistic, everyone's confident. The players know what they've got to go out and do today. It's in their hands, and I'm sure that they'll go out there and get the result needed.
6: But still, it's been a terrible season for a very big club, known all over the world. And you had European success last year. It seems incredible. What's gone wrong?
7: It's a difficult one, because obviously the season didn't go well. We had lots and lots of injuries. You can always moan about injuries, but last

0: especially with injuries as well. So it's just one of those things that happens in football. You have to just get on with it. And unfortunately, what's quite weird is that our home performances have been pretty awful. We've only won two games at home the whole season. So there's been our home form where we've struggled. Why that is, I don't know. Is it the players feeling pressure more? I don't know. But they just haven't performed. And again, we've not had the quality of players that we usually have available. So yeah, it's a big, big day for fans. The Spurs fans are in exactly the same position as the West Ham fans. Yeah, we're all going out there, one game to play, and whoever gets the results on the day, that's going to be it. And by 6 o'clock tonight, we'll know whatever the outcome is going to be.
1: Now then, I was consulting colleagues, some of whom are keen supporters of Spurs, asking them what's gone wrong, and they had some explanations. So tell me whether you think they're right. Someone's saying that there is a correlation between wages and success, and your wage bill is not high enough, you're not paying enough to get the best players.
0: Well, again, I think that that's always questionable. He bought Conor Gallagher, I think he's one of the highest paid players in the Premier League. So I don't think that's necessarily correct. I think maybe over the last few years, our recruitment has not been as good as it should have been. And certainly, the club is a massive business. We've had to hold back to some degree because we paid for a £1.2 billion stadium and a brand new state-of-the-art training ground. So, of course, all that has to be paid for. So, yes, I think it's been a situation whereby our expectations of going out to bring players in for the seasons maybe not been what it should have been. And maybe we missed out on some players that we should have brought in that were then snapped up by other clubs.
1: OK, I'm just going to try one more explanation I was offered, which is your lovely new stadium. You've got distracted. You've got NFL things happening there, F1 things happening, concerts. You're not focusing on the football.
0: Well, again, that's what the stadium was built for, because you need in football now, with all the agreements you can and you can't do in the game, you have to have a recurring revenue. And our recurring revenue is coming from the NFL contracts, Formula One, go-karting contracts, concerts, Beyonce, Lady Gaga, etc., boxing. So we have all the big events there. We are trailblazers. It's a stadium of the future. It's a stadium whereby it's not just a Tottenham Hotspur Stadium being used for an NFL game. It has everything. I went to two NFL games. It looks like you've lifted a stadium from the States and plonked it in the middle of the high road in Tottenham. So are we saying that the football side of it is being not given as much, I suppose, people going for it as much as they should be going for it? I think it could be slightly unfair, but obviously it all depends on today's result.
1: Spurs great Gary Mabbott, and he'll know the fate of his team and all the other battles that are going on this final day of the football season in a few hours' time. 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
1: Botswana has the largest elephant population in the world, but it's a burden as well as a blessing.
2: If an elephant comes in someone's field, it's a disaster because it will just eat everything.
3: The government has double stress. There is pressure to conserve. There's also pressure to compensate and look after these people whose livelihoods are compromised.
1: The government's always looking at ways to fund its conservation efforts. In 2019, Botswana reintroduced so-called trophy hunting.
4: All the monies, they come to our country, so the country again benefits in different departments.
3: It's an emotive subject. I think it's toxic, and we can find solutions when we are open-minded than when we are closed.
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5: Coming up on NewsHour over the next 30 minutes, as the activists in that flotilla trying to deliver aid to Gaza get back to their homes, they're giving descriptions about what happened to them. We'll be taking a look at the two intensifying insurgencies in Pakistan and also a new movie about ballooning around the world, all coming up after a summary of the latest world news.
6: BBC News with Govinda Gill. The European Union has accused Russia of terrorising Ukraine by launching a major aerial attack overnight. The EU's foreign policy chief, Kaja Kallas, said Russia was targeting city centres because it was no longer making gains on the battlefield. Ukrainian officials say the missile and drone strikes killed four people in and around Kyiv. Details are emerging from the United States and Iran of a possible deal to extend the current ceasefire for 60 days. The US Secretary of State Marco Rubio said an announcement was possible later on Sunday.

0: Iranian state media said there was still disagreement over one or two clauses. Separatist militants in southwestern Pakistan say they've carried out a deadly attack on a train carrying military personnel. At least 20 people have been reportedly killed in the city of Quetta. Reports from Turkey say riot police have raided the headquarters of the main opposition party to try to evict its leadership. On Thursday, a court ousted the head of the CHP, Özgür Özel, by ruling that his election was invalid because of an alleged vote buying. The parties described the decision as a judicial coup. More than 20 people are believed to be trapped under the rubble of a collapsed building in the Philippines. The multi-story structure had been under construction in Angeles City. Nigeria's President Bola Tinubu will seek re-election in January after winning the governing party's presidential primaries. He'll be formally announced as its candidate later today. In football, it's the final day of the English Premier League season. Either West Ham or Tottenham Hotspur will be relegated to the Championship. Both teams have won European trophies in recent years, but have struggled this season. Arsenal have already been confirmed as Premier League champions. That's the latest world news from the BBC.
1: And welcome back to NewsHour. Scientists say that thousands of plant species are at risk of disappearing by the end of the century because of climate change. And natural habitats are changing. I mean, you might think that as temperatures warm, plants would shift, go uphill, say, to get to cooler places. But temperature is only part of the story, and it's not as simple as that. Dr. Felix Forrest is a plant evolutionary biologist who's examined these issues. And why isn't it as simple as that? Why can't the plants move to places where, you know, they can grow?
2: Well, they can move to place where they can grow, but there's a limit to how this can happen. So, for example, for alpine plants that grow on mountains, they can move up the mountain, and as the climate warms, but eventually they're going to run out of mountain and go extinct because there's no more suitable habitat for them to live in.
1: Yeah, well, that's a very clear example of where that wouldn't work. So which kind of plants, I mean, alpine plants you're saying would be badly affected, which other kind of plants might be affected by this?
2: Well, the vast majority of plants are not found in large area around the world. They can be fairly restricted in the habitats they live in. So if climate change, when climate change affect those habitats, those plants might very quickly run out of habitats where they can live. And then this is what this study has shown, is that a large proportion of plants will end up in a position where their habitat is so reduced that it will place them at high risk of extinction, just because there's nowhere for them to go.
1: Is there a history of this? You know, in previous moments of climate change, has there been a huge effect on plant life? Must have been.
2: Yes, it has. I mean, in geological time, there's been a lot of shifts like this, like during the glacial ages, etc., but never at the speed that we are experiencing now. So those predictions that were made in this paper is something that will happen over the next 75 years, which is a blink of an eye in a geological time. And it's very difficult for plants to adapt to changing climates at such a speed.
1: And do you agree with the report that things will happen this quickly? I mean, you know, these things can get, the risks can be very much emphasized, but do you think that's a valid prediction?
2: Well, I think that this paper is not looking at the validity of the changes in climate change. I think they're using models that have been, I think it's been, there's been a lot of study that show that climate is changing. I think that's not something that, sure, you know, I think we can take this as a fact now. And that's the speed at which it's happening faster than it's been seen in, you know, in geological time. So I think there is real risk that a large proportion of biodiversity is going to be heavily affected by climate change in the coming 100 years. Yes.
1: Okay. Thank you very much. That's Dr. Felix Forrest there talking about the risks to plants from climate change.

0: taking aid to Gaza are going back to their homes, but their experience in detention has impacted attitudes to Israel internationally. Israel's far-right national security minister, Itamar Ben-Gvir, who taunted the activists once they'd been captured in international waters, has now been banned from France, for example. As for the activists, they've been making allegations about their experience in detention, including in some cases of sexual assault. Well, James Kumarasamy spoke to one activist about her experience. Her name is Juliet Lamont. She spoke to him as she was about to board a plane home from Istanbul, and some of what she said you may find disturbing.
1: It was horrific, you know, on all levels, psychologically and physically. I don't think I've ever experienced something as, awful on all levels, but, you know, we got out at the end of it. I was sexually assaulted 3 times from when they intercepted our boat in international waters, so it's outrageous the way that they treated us.
2: What are you comfortable telling us about what exactly happened to you?
1: You know, firstly, when I was taken off the boat, I was handcuffed behind my back and my legs were shackled, and I was stood on, my ribs were broken, my coccyx was broken from a kick to the back. They kept sort of pouring water onto my face so that I thought that I was going to drown. Then I was taken into a shipping container that was really dark with 5 men in it, and I was bashed and my pants were pulled down, and I was digitally raped by the men. They smashed me in the face so that when I was sort of spat out of that container into a communal area, open air area where the rest of us were, my face was bleeding. It was like some kind of realm of, you know, Dante's, you know, hell, purgatory. And, you know, and it makes you think that if this happens to, you know, 500 ordinary citizens who are acting on, you know, the behalf of the world, then what happened to Palestinians who don't have that visibility every day? It's just, it really needs to end, and our global leaders need to act.
2: Can you just tell us, I mean, were they talking to you? What did they say, the people that you were dealing with there?
1: I mean, there's this, you know, they humiliate you and they go, you know, what are you doing in Israel? Go back to where you came from. And you're constantly told that the level of violence will increase if you do anything. So, you know, you become a shell of yourself and you start taking the orders. You're in stress positions.
2: So you've got some broken ribs, broken coccyx. How are you getting about?
1: Yeah, really painfully, with lots and lots of codeine. But when we were, the Turkish government gave us flights out of Israel, we were immediately taken to hospitals, our testimonies were taken, and when we get back to Australia in 24 hours, I will then go to another hospital and go through the same thing, just to make sure everything's been documented.
2: Yeah, I was going to ask you legally, what are your intentions?
1: Every delegation from each country will get a case together to hopefully press charges.
2: Are you in a position to identify your assailants?
1: No, because they wear balaclavas. Yeah, and big men. I'm 5 foot. I'm a blonde 5 foot 55-year-old woman.
2: But they didn't identify themselves in any way?
1: At all. No. They just humiliated us, insulted us, you know, used our bodies as sort of punching bags.
0: And that was Juliet Lamont. Well, we asked the Israel Defense Forces for a response to what she said there, and they sent us this, which has been voiced up by a member of the NewsHour team.
3: The IDF rejects allegations of abuse by IDF soldiers during the operations to protect the legal naval security blockade. IDF orders require respectful and appropriate treatment of flotilla participants on the intercepted vessels, and there are clear and established procedures in this regard. No specific incidents of deviation from these binding procedures are known within the IDF. Any concrete complaints submitted to the IDF on the matter will be examined thoroughly. The maritime area adjacent to Gaza is subject to a naval blockade imposed for security reasons, in accordance with international law, aimed at preventing smuggling and terrorist activity that endanger the security of the State of Israel and its civilians. The legality of the blockade and its enforcement in accordance with international law have also been recognized by a special committee established by the United Nations for this purpose. The IDF, which enforces the lawful naval blockade, intercepted vessels attempting to violate the blockade using recognised and lawful means in accordance with international law.
0: So that statement from the IDF. Jamie Kumarasamy also spoke with Sahad Bashara, legal director of Adala, an organisation that provides legal support to Palestinians and Arab Israelis. And she's been telling him what happens when they meet the activists from the Gaza flotilla when they were brought to Israel.
4: first

0: station we can meet the participants is Ashdod Port, where they were supposed to pass through hearings before immigration authority official. And this is where we get to speak to them very briefly, honestly. We supposedly can give them legal consultation. Usually it's limited for 5 minutes, which is not much. No privacy. We cannot speak to them privately.
1: Who else was there then when you were speaking to them?
0: You're in front of immigration authority official and all participants without exception. Had special units, police assigned to them. They cannot leave them. They cannot keep distance from them. It seems that these are the instructions in this regard. So you have to give legal consultation within this threatening atmosphere.
1: What kind of allegations did you hear from them?
0: Well, my colleagues and I spoke to over 220 participants, and we saw many without being able to speak to them. Many of those we spoke to were subjected to beating and severe beating.
1: Did you hear allegations of sexual assault?
0: Yes. Obviously, we were not able to speak to everyone, but of those that we spoke to, we had people complaining about sexual harassment that was verbal. We had one case of a man that was stripped, and the security forces made him walk with his pants down and insulted him. We had people who said they witnessed sexual assaults. We had people who said that they were threatened to be sexually assaulted.
1: Did you hear allegations that people had been assaulted by men wearing balaclavas?
0: Okay, our aim when we meet them is in Ashdod is to give them a legal consultation. A lot of people are traumatized. The atmosphere is very threatening. They cannot speak freely. So we were not able to get much details under the circumstances.
1: So what are you going to do with this information?
0: In terms of complaints in Israeli, vis-a-vis Israeli authorities, that's up, of course, to each and every one of the participants, whether they want to file complaints or not. The procedures here are very problematic in terms of their liability.
1: Specifically on the previous flotillas, are you aware of any Israeli security personnel who have been charged, investigated, charged?
0: No, not that I know of, and we've been dealing with flotillas for quite a long time now. When you have videos like the one that everyone saw, the authorities can initiate an investigation on the circumstances, what happened, and so on. And they haven't done that so far in any of the previous flotillas, and I doubt that they will do that this time.
2: And that was the legal director of Adala, Sahad Bushara. You're listening to the World Service of the BBC. Medics trying to cope with the Ebola outbreak in the Democratic Republic of Congo face many obstacles. There's the lack of resources. It's also difficult to communicate how to avoid the disease. And then there's also some politics with claim and counterclaim about who may be blocking health workers getting the access they need. Health officials in the DRC say the M23 rebel group, at war with the Congolese government, is blocking access. But having said that, some medics do seem to be working there. Well, Alan Waikani is a journalist in Goma, which is controlled by the M23 group. And most of the victims, I should say, of the Ebola outbreak are to the north of Goma. But what's happening around him?
3: Here in Goma, so far, we still have one confirmed case, which was not even from here. It is a case which a person who died in Bunia, and they brought the body of this family father through a taxi up to here. Then it's only a day after the wife also of the same person started showing a sign of Ebola outbreak, then she was confirmed positive as well. And then concerns raised from there because more than 250 contacts right now have been traced around this one pass on only because his body was manipulated at the

0: mortuary and also different families members were in contact during the funerals. Then authorities are now trying to work around, but the consequence of this one case is huge on the people of Goma, because that is the only case which pushed, for example, Rwanda to close the border, making things more difficult for these people.
1: Yes, one victim having 250 contacts. That does show you just how difficult the situation is. Tell us a bit about the response to this. Is it the case that medics are unable to reach Goma, or are they operating in Goma?
0: Up to now, Goma, even though the medic reduced their capacity of operating here since almost 1 year, at least we still have some who are operating here. We have also NGOs like MSF. We have also the representation of WHO here. I've seen them personally last week when they launched the work of renewing the treatment center. But so far, we don't see a big deployment of medic around so far.
1: Is it right then to say that some aid and some medics are being prevented from coming in by M23 rebels or not?
0: It's not because they are operating here. We have been working with them here, even filming, covering story with them. We have never heard any case of someone to be prevented. But of course, maybe those who are directly under the government, because the government has to allow them. But so far, the negotiation around who can operate under the government and under the rebels for a common reason, they didn't reach that agreement so far. So in that level, yes, some technical team, for example, from the Ministry of Health right now cannot arrive in Goma if there is no proper chain of negotiation or some agreement.
1: How do you see the next few weeks? I mean, you're in a very difficult position where, as you say, just one victim, but maybe it's going to get much worse. There must be a lot of anxiety in Goma at the moment.
0: For sure, because as I mentioned previously, life is always disrupted with many different aspects here, and now people doesn't have any road, but mainly also local authorities here from M23 themselves, they have closed completely the movement of passengers between like this town of Goma to the neighboring town of Butembo and Beni. These are the main commercial hub, for example, but right now only cargo and goods vehicles are allowed to move, and with this crisis right now, people are divided between fear of this Ebola, because they are also questioning on the real capacity of rebels. If things get worse, do they have capacity of dealing with this situation properly? At the same time, they're questioning also on their daily life how things will be in the coming days.
1: Difficult days in Goma. That's Congolese journalist Alain Waikani.
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3: The global cybercrime gang.
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4: Investigators have crossed continents trying to track them down. 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
1: And a reminder of the main news just now. European leaders have condemned Russia for its large-scale overnight attack on Ukraine. Earlier in the programme, the Ukrainian MP Liza Yasko, who was in Kyiv during the attacks, told us that although the Ukrainian defences can shoot down most Russian drones, a shortage of Patriot rockets means that they are finding it hard to defend the country against ballistic missiles.
7: Because of situation in Iran, we know that all these rockets of air defense were used. And even if we order it now, it can arrive only in 3 or 4 years. And those countries who still have these rockets, we are asking, please bring them to Ukraine now. This is really, really crucial because it really can save so many lives.
1: And just one other headline at the moment. Details are emerging from Washington and Tehran about a draft deal to extend the current ceasefire in Iran. A train was travelling through the Pakistani province of Balochistan when someone drove

0: a car full of explosives into it. It's thought at least 20 were killed. The attack was carried out, or at least they claimed it, the Balochistan Liberation Army, which for decades has been fighting for Baloch independence. The attack represents a broader trend in Pakistan. The two big insurgencies out there, which is basically the Baloch independence struggle and the Taliban campaign in the northwest, are both intensifying. There isn't much reporting on this, but according to independent researchers, there was a fourfold increase in militant attacks in 2024 compared to 23, and another sharp increase in 25. So there's two intense battles for the army. Kathy Gannon is an independent journalist, used to be with Associated Press, lives in Islamabad. You've got lots of experience of all this. Why are the insurgencies intensifying, do you think?
1: Yeah, that's a really good question. I think part of the reason is that they operate quite freely in areas that the state does not control. There's a proliferation of them both in Pakistan and in Afghanistan. As you so rightly said, it's the Baloch Liberation Army and the Pakistani Taliban. But there's also the new Islamic State Pakistan province, which is an affiliate of the Islamic State in Khorasan province, which has fighters both in Afghanistan and in Pakistan, has carried out particularly horrific attacks, particularly targeting minority Shia. So there's really this growing militancy in the area because there's increasing areas that are not under state control, whether here or in Afghanistan. And that's causing problems for both countries. And most of the attacks as well are largely directed against the military. And also when the Islamic State often carries them out, it's against minority Shias.
0: Yeah, the army is fighting back hard, though, right? So is it going to prevail?
1: It seems to not only be prevailing, but it's increasing. As you said in the introduction, that there's been an increase in the attacks this year. It's been steadily increasing since 2021. And the areas that are lacking or out of the control of the state are continuing, and they're not decreasing, and recruitment drives are underway both here and in Afghanistan and have been quite successful. So there's no indication of any reduction in the militancy, and quite the opposite, actually. It's these proliferation of groups and cross-border engagements.
0: But what I'm wondering is, sort of back in 08, 09, 10, the army militarily defeated the Taliban. Can they do it again, or is it a bigger problem now?
1: Yeah, it's a much bigger problem than back in 2008, in 2008 and 2009, in that they've certainly grown in size, but also the area over which that they that's not under anyone's control that they operate in, both in Afghanistan and in Pakistan, and the ability of the army, which is stretched quite thin, you know, between Khyber Pakhtunkhwa, Balochistan, there doesn't seem to be the ability to gain that kind of a handle over these militant groups. And I think it's because it's increasingly out of their control, the areas that in which they operate. And Balochistan is particularly difficult because it's large, it's sparsely populated, the geography is very difficult, and the army can't afford to send all its troops to these areas. And there's also
0: We need to leave it there, Kathy. Thank you very much. That was Kathy Gannon. Now, when the Breitling Orbiter 3 mission took off, that was back in 1999, no one knew if its goal was even possible. The flight was of a hot air balloon to go non-stop around the world. And there was rivalry between two tycoons, Richard Branson and Steve Fossett, but they both eventually dropped out. And the crew that did it in the end, in 19 days, consisted of the Swiss explorer Bertrand Piccard and an Englishman, Brian Jones. In fact, their record still stands, and you can watch how this was all done in a new film called The Balloonists, out this weekend in the UK and Ireland. Brian Jones came into the BBC studio, and he's been speaking to Paul Henley first about the size of the balloon itself.
2: It's 180 feet or 57 metres tall. It's a funny shape. It looks like a big exclamation mark, and that's because it has a little bubble in the top of helium. And it's silver, and it is just beautiful, but daunting.
3: Tell me about the urge to voluntarily put yourself in danger. It's not one that many people...

0: will follow. I suspect it's something that your wife might have found fairly difficult to deal with.
1: Well, I can't say that I had an urge to put myself in danger.
0: What you did. But,
1: yeah, yes, I did. But there's a motto from the parachute regiment that says, knowledge dispels fear. And it's quite right. And if you know enough about your subject, enough about the balloon, it kind of ameliorates that fear of the unknown a little.
0: And your wife, Joanna, was controlling, monitoring from the ground. Was that good and bad?
1: No, it was all good. She's a balloon pilot herself, and so she knows pretty much what's going on. She knows the risks involved, and she was very supportive.
2: And then we looked out of the portholes, and ahead of us, we could see these huge storm clouds. We had no idea how far they were ahead, but they were huge. I mean, there was just a whole bank of tall cumulus and cumulonimbus on the horizon. Basically, the turbulence inside is huge. They are incredibly dangerous.
3: There is hail, there is turbulence. It's hell for a balloon.
0: Moments of peril. Tell us about at least one of them, staring at a thunderstorm from very close up, perhaps.
1: We had a couple of times when we thought we were close to not making it. And one, as you say, with thunderstorms ahead of us. And we could see these huge thunderstorms building ahead. And of course, in the day, you can see them. But at night, you can't see anything. And so we didn't sleep very much for two or three nights over the Pacific. And we were sort of glued to the windows or little portholes. And if we could see stars, we knew we were above the clouds. And if we couldn't see stars, we knew we had to get the balloon higher to get out of the clouds.
0: And there were genuine moments when you thought, oh dear, we're not going to make it, were there?
1: You feel a little bit of turbulence in the balloon. It starts to shake a bit, and then you think...
0: Is that an understatement?
1: No, not really. It wasn't too bad, but it was enough to make you think, should I put my survival suit on now and maybe even put the parachute on, or should we just leave it and hope for the best? So, yeah, there were moments like that.
2: There was an American pilot who ejected in one of these clouds. He died. He froze. It took his parachute 2 hours to come down through the cloud because it was constantly going up and down. So you can imagine what it's going to do to a balloon. That's the danger of these clouds. They are incredibly dangerous.
0: If you'd come down in the middle of the Pacific, you would have been goners, maybe.
1: Almost certainly.
4: Not a goner. Brian Jones on his mission around the world. And that's it for this edition of NewsHour. Thanks for listening. And from Owen Bennett Jones in London, goodbye.
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7: Arsenal will lift the trophy. West Ham or Tottenham will be relegated. 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And it's farewell to Mohamed Salah and Pep Guardiola. Join us for all the drama of the Premier League final day in an hour.
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8: Critical metals to build batteries, solar panels and wind turbines if we want to move away from fossil fuels. But mining them can be really damaging to the environment.
9: There's been evidence of seizures of land from traditional communities, contamination, pollution of fishing waters and rainforest clearance.
10: Now, the industry thinks they have a cleaner, green alternative. Nodules at the bottom of the ocean.
9: They vary in size, 2 to 8 centimetres. Different shapes, smooth, discs, ovals, and then inside of them are these critical minerals.
8: So, is deep sea mining the answer to a cleaner future or the next environmental crisis?
9: There's no debate about the fact that we will need these minerals and metals for these green technologies. Really, the debate is where are we going to get them from and what are the costs of doing that?
10: Join us for The Climate Question with me, Jordan Dunbar.
8: And me, Greer Jackson, after the BBC World Service News.
11: 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European leaders have strongly criticised Russia.

0: This huge overnight attack on Ukraine, which involved hundreds of drones and missiles. The European Union's foreign policy chief, Kaja Kallas, said Russia was seeking to terrorize Ukraine. Ukrainian officials say four people were killed. Jonathan Beale reports from Kyiv.
1: This was one of Kyiv's worst nights of the war, with nearly 700 Russian drones and missiles fired, many targeting the capital. Ukraine's air defenses worked throughout the night, but some got through, including hypersonic missiles. Russia confirmed the rare use of one of its latest weapons, the Oreshnik, which carries multiple warheads. This morning, Kyiv was counting the cost. Emergency services were still tackling fires.
0: Details are emerging from the United States and Iran of a possible deal to extend the current ceasefire. It reportedly includes ending the war on all fronts. The U.S. Secretary of State, Marco Rubio, said Iran would never possess a nuclear weapon. Here's Joe Inwood.
2: The devil will be in the detail, but these are the most positive sounds we've heard so far. Marco Rubio's suggestion that an announcement would come within hours echoed President Trump's suggestion that a deal was nearly done. What is not clear is exactly what it will cover. It's believed it would extend the ceasefire for another 60 days, as well as reopening the Strait of Hormuz within 30. What's not clear is exactly how the vital waterway would operate. There also does not seem to be a breakthrough on the thorny issue of nuclear enrichment, which was one of the stated reasons for the war.
0: A train carrying military personnel has been attacked in Quetta in southwestern Pakistan. At least 20 people are reported dead. Many are critically wounded. The banned Balochistan Liberation Army says it carried out the attack. Here's Caroline Davis in Islamabad.
3: The train left the station at 7:45 this morning, and it was relatively soon afterwards, before 8 o'clock in the morning, that this attack happened. The exact details of what happened are still not clear. The news agency AFP have said that an official has told them that there was a vehicle that drove into the carriage. What I was told by the rail officials was that this explosion happened outside the carriage. We do know it was a very substantial explosion. You can see that from the images of the site.
0: An Australian woman from the Gaza-bound aid flotilla raided by Israeli forces on Monday has told the BBC she was physically and sexually assaulted in detention. Juliette Lamont alleges that she was handcuffed and shackled by Israeli troops who then kicked and stood on her. She says she was then taken to a shipping container where five men beat and raped her with their fingers. The Israeli military told the BBC it rejects all allegations of abuse during the operation. World News from the BBC. Reports from Turkey say riot police have raided the headquarters of the main opposition party, the CHP, to try to evict its leadership. Witnesses say officers fired tear gas and broke through barricades. On Thursday, a court ousted the head of the CHP, Özgür Özel, by ruling that his election 3 years ago was invalid. Health officials in the Democratic Republic of the Congo say the response to the current Ebola outbreak has been hindered by the ongoing armed conflict. The outbreak has so far resulted in more than 200 deaths. Richard Gogoe reports.
4: The M23 armed group that is at war with the Congolese government has taken control in much of South and North Kivu provinces, where cases have been confirmed hundreds of kilometers away from the epicenter in Ituri province. There are concerns that health and aid workers have not been able to reach infected people after the M23 closed the main airport in Goma, forcing NGOs to access the Kivu region through Rwanda and Uganda. The government in Kinshasa says it's not having direct discussions with the group, but rather through its partners, the US and Qatar, who been mediating peace efforts. A spokesman for the Rebel Alliance said it was ready to work with international partners to stop the spread of the virus.
0: Nigeria's President Bola Tinubu will seek re-election in January after winning the governing party's presidential primaries. He's being unveiled as the party's candidate today in the capital Abuja after defeating a businessman, Stanley Osifo. Football, and it's the final day of the English Premier League season. Arsenal have already been confirmed as the champions, but at the other end of the table, either West Ham or Tottenham Hotspur will be relegated to the Championship. BBC Sport says one of them will pay a huge price for poor boardroom decisions, managerial churn and the recruitment mistakes. Both London clubs have enjoyed European success in the past 3 years. That's the latest BBC News.
5: There's a new frontier for mining, the bottom

0: of the ocean. Supporters say we need the critical metals down there if we want to fight climate change.
1: But what is deep sea mining? And is it really the answer to a cleaner future or the next environmental crisis?
0: That's our climate question from the BBC World Service. I'm Jordan Dunbar.
1: And I'm Greya Jackson.
0: BBC climate reporter Georgina Ranard has been following the story for how long now, Georgina?
1: 5 years.
0: And deep sea mining's been a bit of a roller coaster. There's been great excitement and then great controversy. Is that one of the reasons that you've kept following it?
1: Yeah, so I would say I'm a journalist first and a climate science specialist second. And a story with great controversy, great characters, and really hard questions is always going to get me going. But I think, first off, the deep sea is just a really compelling place. It's the subject of so many films, novels. There's 10,000 Leagues Under the Sea, The Life Aquatic by Wes Anderson, which is a great film. But it's this really mysterious, uncharted place in the deep sea. But with deep sea mining, it's really controversial and really charged. Sometimes the characters feel like they're out of central casting. You've got these really strident environmentalists who are always sending really charged press releases. You've got mining companies whose opponents cast them as just corporations out to make money. They don't care about nature. And then these scientists who are sort of trapped in the middle. And that's been going on. You called it a roller coaster. That process has been going on for years now. And there's always new bits of research that come out. So sometimes I can think I know where I stand on the issue. I can see, okay, this probably isn't going to be very good for the environment. And then some other research will come out and I'll do a complete 180 and think, okay, maybe the reasons for this do stand up. And perhaps it's the lesser of two evils when you balance out deep sea mining versus on land mining. So definitely a roller coaster, and hopefully we can get into some of those controversies.
2: Yeah, absolutely. I mean, you mentioned the wildlife down there. I was looking up some of the things that have been spotted, and they are so weird looking. I wonder if you can describe them. I'm not sure I could, frankly.
1: So I did a bit of a deep dive.
2: Nice.
1: Into the different layers of the ocean so we can understand this strange world down there. So at the very surface, we've got the part of the ocean we're most familiar with, the where we might swim. There's lots of light there. It's dynamic. There's wind. There's all the species we're familiar with. You've got sharks, whales, jellyfish, all the different fish zooming around there. And then you get a bit further down to about 200 meters to 1,000 meters, which is the twilight zone. They've got all these kind of magical names. There's a bit of sunlight, but it's getting darker. There's big temperature swings. And we start to see some bioluminescent animals, kind of fish with big eyes that point upwards because they're looking for the prey shadowed against the light. We get a bit further down to the midnight zone. Then you're getting to 4,000 meters. It's 4 degrees Celsius all the time, and the pressure of the deep ocean is starting to build up. The only light is from these bioluminescent animals. And then we get to the very bottom, the final two zones, where just a handful of humans have ever been. It's from 4,000 to 6,000 meters. And that's where this deep sea area is. It's nearly freezing all the time, immense pressure. And then down there, we have all these strange sea creatures. They've got all these strange names. We've got deep sea sponges, fish without jaws, sea cucumbers, sea pigs.
0: Fish without jaws.
1: I know. And then one of my favorite ones is called the brittle star. So you can kind of imagine in the center, there's a bright white star-shaped thing. Then it has 5 legs coming off it, again, bright white. And they look like centipedes coming off the center of the star. But it's also where some of the oldest things on the planet live. So it's sort of this time machine of our planet. So there are deep sea sponges down there that are 15,000 years old, so far older than the oldest human civilizations.
0: And they're still alive?
1: Yeah, they're still alive, yeah. So they're fixed to rocks. They can't move. They sort of live down there in this very low energy, very cold, very low light environment. But of course, we know they're living alongside some of these strange black rocks, which is what the deep sea mining companies are after.
0: Well, it's amazing because you describe this incredible, like almost magical, mysterious zone. And then you've got all of these different characters battling over resources. But it does also come down to potato-shaped nuggets at the bottom and mining. Tell me, what's in these nuggets? Why are they so critical and how are people trying to get them?
1: So these potato-shaped nodules, also called polymetallic nodules, they are really fascinating. So there's thousands of them down there in these nodule fields. The greatest amount, we think, are in this zone.

0: called the Clarion-Clipperton Zone between Mexico and Hawaii in the Pacific Ocean. If you were descending down there in a sort of a capsule, you would get to a certain depth, maybe 4,000 meters. And if you look down, you would just see these fields of black potatoes, or maybe like black ping pong balls. They vary in size, 2 to 8 centimeters, different shapes, smooth discs, spheres, ovals, and they're very porous. They're full of tiny holes. But I think what's most interesting is how they've been formed. So they've spent billions of years forming. They don't form in the Earth's crust. They're actually made from seawater itself through a process called precipitation. And so they build up year by year by year, and then inside of them are these critical minerals, which is what is making them so, they're in such high demand for these mining companies.
1: So what critical metals are actually down there in these nodules, and why do we need them?
0: So every possible critical mineral almost that you would want, you can find down there. So there's lithium, nickel, manganese, copper, very, very important in green technologies. They're used in a whole range of different green technologies, primarily in batteries, but in other technologies. And I should say, I know this is a climate program, but they're also used in weapons. But if we just look at cobalt, one of those metals, which green technologies do you think we will need those for?
1: I'm going to say all of them. In a all of them, quiz, yeah. Guess, so because of your I looked face.
0: I looked at the International Energy Agency reports, and that you need cobalt for solar panels, wind turbines, hydropower, electricity networks, geothermal. So you get the point. These are really valuable minerals that are needed, and in much greater amounts. So just for lithium, they think demand is going to grow by 40 times compared to the current levels by 2040. Nickel and manganese, the demand's going to grow 20 to 25 times. So that just sort of paints the picture. There's no debate about the fact that we will need these minerals and metals for these green technologies. Really, the debate is, where are we going to get them from, and what are the costs of doing that?
2: And how do we actually get them out of the sea? You've mentioned they're thousands of meters down. Very few humans have even been down there. How do we get them up to the surface to then use them for all these green tech applications?
0: In some ways, it's quite simple. Just like on land, you need to extract the metals, the minerals from rock. To do that, though, and we're talking about depths of up to 5,000 meters, they would have to have their ships, basically, at the surface level, send down equipment to the seafloor, probably the abyssal plains, or there are other types of minerals in sea mountains or crusts. Then they would send these machines along the seafloor. I've seen some pictures of them. They look a bit like tanks. And then they would use almost like a vacuum cleaner to hoover up the nodules, probably cutting them away, bring those nodules back up to the surface. That would also expel a lot of the wastewater that they generate, and it may also produce kind of sediment clouds, basically the dust and material on the seafloor. So in some ways relatively simple, but in other ways very difficult because of the depths you're dealing with, how remote these locations are in the Pacific Ocean. And to this day there hasn't been any commercial mining, partly for political reasons, but there are questions around actually how financially viable and technologically viable would this be.
1: Well, what about the controversy? What would it do to the wildlife to have this machinery down there hoovering up these nodules and then sending them up to the surface?
0: So you've got to think about there's different types of pollution. If you're driving a machine along the seafloor, obviously that creates tracks. There's light pollution, noise pollution, disruption of that sediment. But it's actually really hard to measure any of those impacts. For two reasons, really. One, there hasn't been very much mining to measure. But two, we don't really understand this environment very well. So how can you understand the impacts if you don't know what's there or what might have been there before? But some mining companies have worked with scientists during tests to understand the environmental impacts. They've done that partly to try and get permission to do more mining. And the scientists go on those missions because, as I said, it's very hard to reach these abyssal plains in the middle of the Pacific Ocean. So I covered a paper last year by some leading UK scientists, including the National Oceanography Centre. They went out with a company called the Metals Company to the Pacific Ocean. And then the company drove vehicles for 80 kilometres on the seafloor. And the scientists used sensors and instruments to measure the impact before and after. So they compared biodiversity 2 years before the mining and then 2 months after the test mining. And they looked at small animals, worms, sea spiders, clams. And they found that animals living in

The tracks of the machine were reduced by 37%, the number of animals, and the diversity of the animals fell by 32%. So basically, the sheer number of animals fell and the range. It might be that some of the

0: massive game, and I think that was right. If they go down, this is going to be one of the biggest relegations ever, because it's such a big club, so many talented players, but they just haven't put it together at the right time. And then I think the second thing is obviously the injuries, and great that Maddison's finally back, but as Brad touched on there, how long are you going to get out of him? Is he going to be sharp enough today? But them key players who potentially would have filled some of these big boots either haven't hit the ground running, or they've had a whole host of injuries to deal with as well.
1: Which 11 players, Ian, has Roberto De Zerbi put his trust in today then?
2: Well, he's made just the one change. Jed Spence comes in for Kola Muani. So Spence, who broke his jaw with that collision with Delap in midweek, is going to come into the defence. I would imagine that Porro would push a little bit further forward. So Kinski, Spence, Danso, Van de Ven, Udogi, Porro, Polina, Bentancur, Tell, Richarlison and Gallagher. Solanke is available. He's on the bench along with Maddison. And also Christian Romero, who you might know has gone back to Argentina amidst much criticism, has actually come back into London today. So the captain, who's out, has been missed the last five games with a knee injury, he is going to be in the stadium here today, offering moral support. For Everton, they too have made one change, and that is Barry has come in for Beto. So Pickford, O'Brien, Keane, Tarkowski, Mikalenko, Irabunam, Garner and Jai, Dewsbury Hall, Ruhl and Barry. But surely the irony isn't lost on anybody that West Ham are looking to David Moyes, their former manager, who twice saved them from relegation in his two spells as a manager, to save them once more if he can deny Spurs the point that they require.
1: There's so much irony. Ian, I'll let you go. We'll be back with you for kickoff. Ian Dennis, the BBC's senior football reporter there. Brad, interesting point Ian mentions about the Tottenham captain, who of course is injured, Christian Romero. There was a lot of discussion in midweek that he'd flown to Argentina. Roberto De Zerbi was speaking about it on Friday. Perhaps it raised some eyebrows, but it seems he is back at the stadium today, hopefully a key figure in the dressing room, you would imagine. What did you make of that saga? Because ultimately he is currently still the Tottenham captain.
3: If it was planned that he was coming back, then fair play. If it was he's back in Argentina to get different treatment, if he had to go for personal reasons, if it was planned, then that's fine. If it wasn't planned and because of all the pushback and then they got him on our flight to come back, then I still don't think that's a great look. I think this Tottenham team has really lacked leadership throughout the season and last season, to be honest with you. I think the way that some of the senior players have acted towards ex-managers that have lost their jobs at the club, I think has been really poor. I think if I looked at all the changing rooms that I was in, what you want is your young players to come into a changing room and be able to look at the senior pros and say, I want to be like them. And what I see at Tottenham is you have a lot of selfishness, and these young players that come into this changing room don't know, well, do I have to try to impress the senior player, or can I be my own person and be a good pro? And it seems like there's a big miss. And I think Romero is one of those catalysts of that, and I think the results have been better without him in the team. And that's strange saying that, because when he is on the top of his game, he's a good player. He's obviously won a World Cup, but there's a lot of issues with the leadership levels of the Tottenham players. And again, I can rattle off the names of the players that I played with at Tottenham. We had a lot of leaders. Ledley King was a leader, and he hardly opened up his mouth. He just led by example on the pitch. But I see things on this field that would never have been tolerated by real top pros. And Jan Vertonghen's wouldn't have tolerated, Moussa Dembele's wouldn't have tolerated. And they've really got, hopefully they stay in the league and they can rebuild. And De Zerbi seems an excellent coach. They are performing much better under De Zerbi, and hopefully he can build confidence and bring back some of the players that are currently in the squad, and then also sign some players that he knows that are going to be leaders and be able to perform like the teams that we've seen from De Zerbi in the past.
1: Well, we've sampled the atmosphere at Tottenham Hotspur Stadium. Let's move from north to East London and see what the atmosphere is like at the London Stadium, where West Ham will be playing today. Leeds United, who are already safe, we know. Alistair Bruce Ball is there. Alistair, what can you tell us? What's the atmosphere like around the stadium and in the ground as we speak?
4: I've been here a couple of hours, Delip, queuing up outside in the glorious sunshine for a while. Every single West Ham fan I saw come past me, just looking very anxious.

0: nervous, hoping against hope. There's obviously, you know, there will be anger sort of simmering underneath the surface. But I think from the start of this game, obviously, you've got to get behind the team. And it's going to be all about match situation today, isn't it, Delif, in terms of if West Ham can score early and that message transmits over to the Tottenham Hotspur Stadium and then David Moyes, as Ian Dennis mentioned, gets Everton playing. If Everton can get in front, you know, that swinging to and fro is going to make a massive difference. If it goes against West Ham in here this afternoon and Tottenham get ahead and it doesn't look likely, then you can see the atmosphere getting pretty toxic. And I think we can both agree, Delith, all agree, can't we, that whoever goes down, whoever suffers the relegation, it is going to have a massive, devastating impact. We're talking two big clubs, two, you know, massive stadiums, two sets of huge expectations. And I would say also some of the West Ham fans I've spoken to just almost a little resigned to their fate. But I think that's because they need both things to go their way today. First and foremost, win this game. But they also need their former boss, David Moyes, to do them a favour. So the odds are against them, clearly.
1: Yeah, they have to win and hope, obviously, Spurs don't win or even don't draw at Tottenham Hotspur Stadium, Jack, as we said. And it's interesting because at points during this season, there have been moments where we've all felt West Ham have perhaps turned a corner. I think you touched on November and there was that good run, wasn't there, in January when you felt West Ham were on the up. It's just they haven't been able to find that consistency. Why is that?
2: Yeah, I think that's the massive thing. The big word is real lack of consistency, and even consistency within games. There's been some good performances for short periods, and then conceded some soft goals. And in a league that's so competitive this year, it's proved really difficult. But today, I think, is a massive opportunity to still be alive, considering the season they've had. And I was fortunate enough to actually be back from the US for the FA Cup game against Leeds. And I think the big message today needs to be they need to go after Leeds. They can't sit back. They need to be on the front foot. They need to be aggressive. And I think that gets the fans up. Because watching the game against Leeds last time, it was almost a game of two halves. They were slow. They were lethargic to begin with, 2-0 down. And then when they really started putting the pressure on, scored two late goals and ended up missing out narrowly, obviously on a penalty shootout. So today it needs to be an aggressive front foot performance. I'll be honest, my big worry is there aren't too many game changers on the bench. It's obviously great to see Callum Wilson and his experience. I think he's going to play a big part, but other than that, I don't see too many changes. So it's going to be really down to that starting group. Can Somerville really step up? Can Tati or Pablo do something special today? But it needs to be a positive start, and I think that first goal, be it at Tottenham or at West Ham, could play a massive part today as well.
1: And West Ham, like Tottenham, Brad, have won a European trophy in the last three seasons. That European Conference title win in 2023 under David Moyes was meant to, I suppose, lift West Ham to the next level, but it didn't happen. Again, similar to Tottenham, is it about the lack of planning within the club? And you know, they wouldn't have necessarily seen this 3 years down the line from when they won that European trophy.
3: Well, each club is different, but there were fans that were pushing David Moyes out, and there was a lot of pressure on David Moyes when he was at West Ham, and he went to Everton, and now he's resurrected Everton. You know, it's kind of like, be careful what you wish for. At Tottenham, behind the scenes, there were fans and also members of the board that were pushing Daniel Levy out. And I'll argue with anyone that Daniel Levy was a brilliant chairman for Tottenham. There's no way that they'd be in a relegation fight. You can also argue that Daniel Levy wouldn't take the risk to be able to win the Premier League, but that's a completely different argument. And under Daniel Levy, they were always going to be safe. They were always going to be able to grow revenue. So it's for the two clubs, one pushed out a chairman, one pushed out a head coach that was doing really well. And it's, you know, sometimes the grass isn't always greener. And it's easy for me to talk about it in hindsight, of course. But those are two big moments with both football clubs. You know, with David Moyes, they win a trophy, but the fans weren't happy with the style of play. So you'd have to go back and talk to the fans again. Would they rather have David Moyes and be safe in the Premier League and maybe pushing for Europa Conference League and Europa League places, or would they rather be where they are today? And I think most of the fans would say, yeah, you're right. We'd rather

0: see a little bit different style of football than what we expect, but we'd rather be safe in the Premier League. So I think there's the board at West Ham sort of succumbing to the fan pressure. And at Tottenham, I think it was the rest of the board thinking that maybe we can take more risks. Let's push Daniel out. But then they never replaced with somebody that really knew what they were doing to take the club to the next level.
1: What a tune for the West Ham players to warm up to this, Ali. A Thousand Trees by Stereophonics, one of my favourite songs of all time. But Jack there alluded to the West Ham bench. What team has Nuno gone with today?
2: Yeah, and I totally agree with Jack in terms of if you think of the last home performance here, I know it was a defeat against Arsenal, but I thought West Ham played pretty well that day. Obviously, they were denied their late equaliser by that massive VAR decision. That's the performance West Ham need this afternoon, and not the really dismal sort of supine showing that came against Newcastle last weekend. So it's three changes from that Newcastle starting lineup. Castellanos and Pablo, so two of those attacking signings made in January, they come in. Callum Wilson drops to the bench, but clearly if they need a late goal in the second half, he will see some action. It'll be a back four. I think Kyle Walker-Peters comes in for Aaron Wan-Bissaka, and Jean-Claire Todibo is not involved at all. But they're up against a strong Leeds team as well, Delith. I mean, I think that's a good point to make. So Leeds can enjoy this game. If they win it, they get to 50 points. They've been safe for a couple of games. But since then, putting good performances, a draw at Spurs came back in that game, and a late home win over Brighton. And, yeah, like I say, it's a strong team. Pascal Strauch and Jaden Bogle both come back into the lineup. Lucas Metcher starts. Dominic Calvert-Lewin up front. So Leeds aren't going to give West Ham anything.
1: They certainly aren't, Ali. I'll let you go. Thanks so much, Alistair. Bruce Ball there for us at London Stadium, West Ham against Leeds United. All matches, by the way, kicking off in just over half an hour's time, and we'll see how the battle for Premier League survival plays out over the next few hours on Sports World. But as is often the case on the final day of the Premier League season, it's not just teams who we say goodbye to. There are also players and managers who decide to move on, and none more so than arguably one of the greatest managers the Premier League has ever seen. Pep Guardiola will be saying goodbye to Manchester City a little bit later this Sunday. Lee Blakeman is at the Etihad. I would imagine the mood around the stadium is perhaps mixed, one of celebration at what he's achieved, but one, of course, of outpouring sadness that he's going to say goodbye, Lee.
3: Yeah, somebody said to me earlier, what's it like there? Is it a celebration or is it emotional? And I thought I sounded quite sarcastic when I said, well, it's an emotional celebration, really, because that is just the feeling around the whole stadium. Certainly as I made my way in from across where I've parked at the Academy Stadium at about 1 o'clock this afternoon, Pep Guardiola tribute scarves and flags being sold absolutely everywhere. And then when you get to the ground, you've got the brand spanking newly expanded stand that is sold out. So it's going to be a stadium record today. And that stand is now known as the Pep Guardiola stand. So there's lots of emotion tied to this game, certainly when you throw into the fact that it's going to be bye-bye to John Stones and Bernardo Silva as well. And then it's a day of celebration, because when you look at the numbers in the Premier League, Pep Guardiola, 379 games, 269 wins, 20 trophies in total, 6 Premier Leagues, 1 Champions League, 3 FA Cups, 5 League Cups, 1 Super Cup, 1 Club World Cup, and 3 Community Shields. He guided them to the Premier League points record in the 17-18 season of 100 points. Same campaign, they broke the record for most Premier League goals scored in a single campaign. That's 106. So lots and lots to celebrate, but at the same time, tinged with plenty of emotion too.
1: Yeah, Brad Friedel and Jack Collison are still with me. That list of trophies is endless and achievements. It just goes on and on, Brad. Were you surprised with Guardiola's decision to leave now?
0: I'm always surprised when top managers and top players leave. You know, he's been remarkable for Man City. He's been remarkable for the Premier League. I'm going to start a little conspiracy here because, you know, maybe he knows they're going to be cleared of the 115 and then he can rest and reboot and do another job. I have a feeling I think they were going to get done on the charges. Maybe he would have stayed and felt he had to stay to help the club out. So, you know, maybe this is a precursor to hearing about that. But I also know how hard it is to be a manager, how time consuming it is to be a manager anywhere in the world, let alone the Premier League. And if you think every cup competition that they went into, they were getting to semifinals and finals, the amount of games, even

0: summer that they, for preseason, the amount of traveling, and it takes its toll. I think when Jurgen Klopp stepped down at Liverpool, it was the same thing. He just needed a little bit of a reboot. But Pep Guardiola will pop up in football somewhere else again, and I think in the not too distant future. But what he has done for the Premier League, rivals, I mean, you can argue as it is as much as Sir Alex Ferguson, but it's right there alongside him. I know a little shorter time, but just been the football that he has put on display for us to watch has been so fun to watch.
1: And he will be staying on with the club or with the firm that owns the club in an ambassadorial capacity. Jack, what did he change? What has he changed? Not just at Manchester City, but in English football. How has he transformed English football?
2: Yeah, I think Brad touched on it there. He's just been incredible for the game. And you look at so many teams' style of play now, and a lot of teams looking to build from the back, looking to invite pressure, take the ball under pressure, be exciting in the final third, commit bodies forward. A lot of that is a result of Pep Guardiola and his teams. But I think not only what he's done on the pitch, he's such a big character as well. He's always good for a good soundbite. I love the raw emotions post-game. Some of his interviews are just fantastic. So obviously he's going to be a massive miss for the Premier League. And it's a shame he didn't hold on, because it just looked like he had turned the corner again with this Manchester City team and was building something quite special to really sort of attack it again next season. Obviously a great win in the FA Cup, but he deserves a little rest and hopefully he's not out of the game for too long.
1: Absolutely. Well, he leaves, of course, with the domestic cup double, like you say, so close to winning the domestic treble. We must say, Lee, as well, they take on Aston Villa, who, of course, were crowned Europa League winners in midweek. And with the aforementioned Stones and Bernardo Silva leaving, do they start?
3: They do. City changing 9 from the 11 that started at Bournemouth midweek. Semenyo stays in, as does Bernardo Silva, captaining the side for the last time. John Stones comes in to start. And between the two managers, Pep Guardiola and Unai Emery, it is a total of 17 changes, because Villa change 8 from the side that started in that Europa League final. Watkins, Buendia and Lindelof, the 3 to stay in for them.
1: Your maths GCSE paying off well there, Lee Blakeman at the Etihad. Enjoy the celebrations a little bit later. Well, let's head to Selhurst Park now, because Arsenal will be presented with the Premier League trophy following their match against Crystal Palace. Manchester City's draw at Bournemouth on Tuesday meant Arsenal ended their 22-year wait for the Premier League title. And it saw Mikel Arteta's side celebrate a first title win since Arsene Wenger's Invincibles of 2004. It comes, of course, after 3 consecutive seasons when the Gunners finished as runners-up. So it's going to be a day of celebrations for the Gunners. The BBC's football correspondent John Murray is at Selhurst Park. Hello there, John.
4: Hello, Gareth. Yes, I've got a coronation at the Palace for you.
1: Oh, I love it. This is why you get paid the big bucks as the BBC's football correspondent, John. I mean, it's been a while, hasn't it? It's been a while that we've been able to say Arsenal Premier League champions.
4: I reckon what we'll witness here at Selhurst Park today in the sunshine, what a day for it, by the way, 3,000 Arsenal fans inside Selhurst Park, and I suspect probably a few more in the other sections. They've managed to get tickets. I reckon that if you are, well, certainly if you're under 30 and you're an Arsenal fan, you'll have never witnessed, been able to remember what they will see today, an Arsenal captain pick up the Premier League trophy. So we've got that for Arsenal, and also for Crystal Palace, we've got a send-off for Oliver Glasner, his last match here as the manager of Crystal Palace in his home ground, and a send-off for them to Leipzig on Wednesday ahead of the Conference League final. So both teams playing European finals in the next week, and that's very much reflected in the team selection today.
1: Yeah, we'll get onto that in a moment. How much credit, John, do you think then does Mikel Arteta deserve, you know, the fact that he's finally got over the line, he's finally got the job done?
4: Well, let's not shy away from the fact that if he hadn't done this and they'd finished runners-up, if they'd been overhauled by Manchester City and then say they'd lost the Champions League final and they'd finished double runners-up again, the question would be asked whether he had what it takes as a manager to get over the line and step into the winner's circle. That, this week, has been banished. And I think, rightly now, typical football, you know, he's been lauded and hailed for what he's done and how they've managed to get to this point. But my goodness, it's been a

0: It's been a nervy journey over the course of recent months, particularly the most recent months. But the fact is, they have been able to do it. And everything changes now, in my opinion.
1: Jack, what's been the key, would you say, to Arsenal finally getting the job done? Has it been down to the recruitment last summer?
2: Yeah, I think obviously recruitment plays a massive part. I also think the experiences of being so close has played a massive, massive part in this. And you look at the top end, sometimes it's just them tiny percentages that make a small difference. And at times Arsenal have come under a little bit of scrutiny for their set piece, how they've gone about their set pieces. But you look throughout the season, that might be the difference. And I think you go back to the start of the season, it was really nice, free-flowing football. And I think Arteta's shown a real good side of him. At times, he's not been scared to be a bit more pragmatic and play a little bit ugly and really just play to win. And I think them experiences over past seasons have put him in a really good spot. And it was a real test, I think. You look at that Man City game in April where they lost 2-1 and then they lose the EFL Cup, and you know, some people feel the momentum starting to shift slightly, but fair play to him. He's stuck to his guns. He's continued to work hard and get the job done, and he absolutely deserves all the plaudits that he's getting at the moment, because that is a massive task to win the Premier League, but also with such a competitive league this season. If you look from top to bottom of the table, there's not many easy games. So it's a real, real good credit to him and his staff, and they've done a fantastic job.
1: And of course, Brad, Arsenal could finish the season as double winners. They could win the Champions League final next week. I wonder whether winning the Premier League, the momentum going into next week, will just help with the mindset heading into that final against Paris Saint-Germain.
3: It'll help in two ways. One, it'll give them confidence, of course, and it'll take a lot of pressure off. Because if they had lost the Premier League and then going into PSG and then taken a heavy defeat, 4-5-0, which could happen because PSG is that good, then there would have been a lot of questions on Arteta asked. This way, if they do take a heavy defeat against PSG, he's won the Premier League and there'll be a lot less pressure on them. As far as being able to win, anyone can win a game of football, of course. Yeah, that's why they're played. This PSG side, especially going forward, is special. And Zaire Emery in the middle of the park is special. So it'll be a monumental task. The good thing that Arsenal have, and one of the great things that Mikel Arteta has done, is he figured out where can I get the extra goals to get us over the line to win the league. And that was on set pieces, corner kicks, free kicks. And that is an area where they could also hurt PSG. With Saliba and Gabriel going forward and the delivery they have in their box and the chaos that they create inside the box. So it'll be fun to watch, but it's always really exciting to watch this PSG team. That PSG Bayern Munich tie home and away was, for me, one of the best of the last 20 years to see. That was a special home and away fixture.
1: And I don't think just for you, I think everyone perhaps that was watching it globally around the world, Brad, to be fair. John, you touched on the team news. With next week's Champions League final in mind, we also know Crystal Palace are involved in a European final as well in midweek in the conference final on Wednesday. Can you top Lee Blakeman's 17 changes at Manchester City today?
0: Actually, I can't. It's 14. 9 for Arsenal, 5 for Palace, but it does have the feel of a couple of Carabao Cup lineups, I would say. It's more significant who's on the bench. So the Palace team, while it does have it in it, Dean Henderson in goal, Munoz, Kamada, Saar, and also a first start for Cardenas, we should say as well, the teenager, but not involved today, or on the bench at least. Lacroix, Mitchell, Pino, Mateta, Adam Wharton, who was left out of the England squad, they're all on the bench for Crystal Palace. And for Arsenal, they've made the 9 changes. So Kepa Arrizabalaga plays in goal, and that's significant because it means that he is now eligible for a medal, so he'll be receiving a medal at the end of the afternoon. But Max Dowman makes his first Premier League start for Arsenal, so that is significant. Youngest to do that over the course of the last 3 decades for any team, 16 years, 144 days today. But again, who's not involved for Arsenal, more significant. So no Ryan, no Saliba, not involved at all. And on the bench, Gabriel, Saka, Odegaard, Eze, Gyökeres, Havertz, Rice, and also

0: as he comes back from injury. I'm going to put that forward as the strongest lineup on a substitute bench in the Premier League today. And one other thing, Gabriel Jesus is captain for this match, which makes me think that this might be his last appearance for Arsenal.
1: Oh, that's fantastic. John, just before you go, did you see that social media video that was doing the rounds this week on the Wednesday after Arsenal obviously won the league? Max Dowman getting applause as he was walking into school for one of his GCSE exams. Everyone, his school friends, were just clapping him, giving him a guard of honour as he was walking into high school.
0: Do you know, I saw that and I thought, is that the real thing or is that AI?
1: Well, oh, do you know what? I mean, let's say it was real.
0: You can't trust anything. But he's all right this week, Delith, because this is half-term week. So he's able to start in the Premier League with it being a half-term
1: of
0: week.
1: Course.
0: And he can get back to his revision tonight, can't he?
1: Absolutely. John, pleasure as always to chat. We'll speak a little bit later, I'm sure. The BBC's football correspondent, John Murray, just with the 14 changes at Selhurst Park today. And John mentioned the weather, by the way. I must allude to the fact that the weather in the UK today, all over, whether it's in London, the north of England where we are in Manchester, I mean, highs of mid-20s, low 30s, I think, in London. So it's an absolutely wonderful day for the final day of the Premier League. And matters, as I say, still to be confirmed. Well, not just the title, we know relegation on the line on the final day. European places, we know, are still to be confirmed near the top of the Premier League. 9 teams, would you believe, still have a chance of securing European football, with 4 spots still to be decided across the 3 UEFA competitions. Now, Liverpool currently occupy the final Champions League spot in 5th. And against all this, of course, it's Mo Salah's and Andrew Robertson's final game for the club after it was confirmed they'll be leaving Liverpool at the end of the season. Maz Faruqi is at Anfield for Sports World. Maz, what's the weather like? What's the atmosphere like? Are you excited?
2: Oh, it's glorious, Delith. As you were saying, perfect clear blue skies overhead. A wonderful day for what we expect to be a pretty emotional occasion here for a lot of these Liverpool fans. We've been talking to a lot of them as we were heading into Anfield here this afternoon. And I'm just looking out across the cop now at some of the banners that are already starting to be unfurled. There's a big one of Andy Robertson celebrating, lifting a European Champions League trophy. I can see a Mo Salah, King of Egypt one, just at the front of the cop as well. Plenty of fans wearing their Andy Robertson and their Mo Salah t-shirts today. And both of those players departing, as you say, after 9 really successful seasons here at Anfield. Both of them are starting for Arne Slot this afternoon. So that is the big news, really. And another player who got a really warm reception when Brentford actually came up to warm up, just to our left-hand side as I look down here from the main stand. Jordan Henderson starting in the Brentford midfield this afternoon. Obviously, of course, won a Premier League as the Liverpool skipper here a couple of seasons ago. So he got a really good reception as well from the Liverpool fans. So that there really is an atmosphere of just excitement and celebration here this afternoon. Yes, they still have to rubber stamp that Champions League spot for the European Champions League football next season, but it would be a big swing that would be needed if they weren't to get there. So if they would need a big defeat here to Brentford, and that coupled with a big Bournemouth win elsewhere, and those wins would require a 7-goal swing as well, that would be the only way that there would be no Champions League football here at Anfield next season. So they're expecting that to come, they're expecting that to be secured this afternoon, and then they're expecting to be able to celebrate after 9 years with Andy Robertson and Mo Salah on the pitch at full time.
1: It has, of course, been a bit of a bumpy ride this season for Mo Salah, hasn't it, Maz? But you mentioned the banners there, and regardless of how the last few months have played out, I mean, what legacy does he leave this club?
2: It's enormous, and it's funny, isn't it, when you speak to different fans where he ranks in the kind of best ever to have pulled on a Liverpool shirt. But I think what a lot of them were saying to us is when they lifted the Premier League title last season, what an amazing player, what a key cog he was in the Liverpool machine last season. And you think as well, don't you, over the 9 years he's been, and the way he's kind of redefined almost that right winger role that he's played, you think of the goals and the assists that he's added to this Liverpool team in the time he's been here. It wasn't really a position that you'd expect to have those kind of stats before Mo Salah really came into his own in that role for this Liverpool team. So yes, as you say, the last couple of months have been difficult, and 8 days ago we were talking about that statement that he released on social media about, you know, the identity of Liverpool going forward and what that needs to be. But he's still going to get a great reception this afternoon.
1: Maz, enjoy it. Thank you as ever, Maz.

0: Freaky at Anfield for Sports World. There, Liverpool kicking off in, 30 minutes' time, as is everybody else, to be fair. Brad, just hearing Maz there speak about Mo Salah, must mention, of course, as most of our listeners will know, you're a former Liverpool goalkeeper as much as a former Tottenham goalkeeper as well. Will his legacy be tarnished at all by the bumpiness that we've maybe had from him over the last year? And by bumpiness, I don't mean the form on the pitch, but the fact that he has come out and called out Slot on a couple of occasions on the club.
1: Maybe. I mean, he had a little moment with Jurgen Klopp as well. I think he's just showing his emotion as a competitor and one of the top competitors. As a Liverpool supporter, I wish he hadn't come out with anything. And if he had any issues, you know, internally, speak with the board, speak with Arne Slot personally. No problem with that. However, you can't take away from what he has done on the pitch. I don't think I've ever seen a game where he's not putting an effort in. So if he has his own opinions and then he goes on the pitch and performs like he has done over the last decade, then, you know, that's okay for me too. You know, not every great player has always gotten along with management at every club around the world. And I think that's one of the things that keeps these great players striving to be better again and again and again. So can't take away from the goals he scored, can't take away from the assists, and he has been one of the Premier League's best ever. He's going to go down in history as one of the best ever Liverpool players. There's been some incredible ones over the years, as everyone knows, and whatever order you want to put those players in, that's fine, but he'll forever be talked about in the top five or top ten players of Liverpool's history. So I hope he gets a tremendous ovation today and reception. Likewise with Robertson, because he's been an unbelievable servant to the club as well. And you know what, how Jurgen Klopp transforms him into the attacking marauding left back that he's become has also been really fun to watch.
0: Yeah, point well made there, Brad. They, of course, host Brentford, as we talked about. I mean, Liverpool basically needing a draw, Jack, to cement that Champions League place. But a club you'll know well, of course, Brentford. I mean, they're vying for Europe as well, those European spots as well. I know you've spent a little bit of time behind the scenes, haven't you, or behind the scenes at the club. What is it that they do so well? Because since coming up to the Premier League under Thomas Frank 5 seasons ago, they just seem to keep getting better and better.
2: Yeah, well, I think when Brad was speaking earlier, speaking about some of the issues that West Ham and Tottenham have had over the past few seasons, I think you look at Brentford and they've been the complete opposite. I think a big thing is recruitment. You look at the summer of last season when they lose Mbeumo, 20 goals, they lose Wissa, 18 goals, they lose their manager, lose Norgaard. There's a big worry. Who's going to fill these spaces? Thomas Frank's such a big personality and obviously a big part of Brentford's success. Who's going to come in and fill those boots? But they've done such a great job behind the scenes. And when you talk about creating a good environment, you go into the training ground and you can feel it. All the staff are working towards winning games. Igor Thiago this season has been phenomenal, and once again you've got to say well done to the club's hierarchy there. Lee Dykes and the crew have obviously done such a great job, and Raheem scored 22 goals in the Premier League to get a call up for Brazil. Once again, it's a phenomenal job. And then probably the biggest well done has to go to Keith Andrews. It can't have been an easy job to take. As I said, filling them boots of Thomas Franks, who was so loved and adored by the fans, and losing key players, obviously you would feel you'd like the opportunity to step into that Premier League role if it come, but coming off of such a high, it was going to be a challenge, and it's proved that. But he's met every challenge head on, and they've been fantastic. And not only have they been pragmatic and effective and good on set pieces, they've played some really nice football at times this year. They've been exciting in transition, they've been wonderful to watch. And you look at some of the players, it really has been a case of next man up. And once again, I'm sure it's going to be a challenging summer. I'm sure there's a lot of clubs looking at Igor Thiago at the moment. But you've just got to say a massive well done, and it will be great for them to get something today. And you feel now maybe the time has come where they probably could take that next step and dip their toe into Europe and see how it goes and maybe invest even more money.
0: You never know. And if Thiago

0: Thiago does have a good World Cup. I mean, gosh, like you say, many clubs may be in the market for him, and it's about, I suppose, for Brentford trying to hang on to him or make good business if he were to go. Today is to do. The cameras just trained on a huge banner at Tottenham Hotspur Stadium. Full commentary of Tottenham against Everton coming up just after the news in 8 minutes' time. We'll also be keeping across West Ham v Leeds as well in the battle to avoid the drop. So Brentford in ninth. Another big day for Bournemouth it'll be today, who sit in sixth, 3 points behind Liverpool in fifth, but could, if Villa were to lose and Liverpool were to win, still qualify for Champions League football if Villa, who are the Europa League champions, do finish fifth in the table. Now, Bournemouth today, they head to Nottingham Forest, who are safe in the Premier League. It's going to be an emotional day for Bournemouth fans, though, isn't it? And their head coach, Andoni Iraola, because he mentioned a few weeks ago, Brad, that he'd be leaving. It seems absurd to me that we know Bournemouth are guaranteed European football of some sort next season, but that Iraola won't be at the helm to help them through that.
1: Yeah, you know, sometimes a lot of things goes on behind the scenes, and you know, something may have come up either professionally or personal life. I mean, look at the managers now that are leaving the clubs. You have Glasner, incredible job that he's done at Crystal Palace. Iraola at Bournemouth. Pep Guardiola, one of the best all time. So the one thing that's for sure is that the Premier League will be able to attract the next best, and these clubs will be able to hire incredible managers. But every season you start the Premier League thinking that you're going to know exactly how it's going to go, and then there are about 500 different surprises along the way in the long season that it is, and this is just another one. And he's done a remarkable job there. They're really fun to watch as well. None of these managers that we're talking about play boring football, by the way. They're all, you know, they all try to play on the front foot. They all try to score as many goals as possible, and that's one of the things that makes the Premier League so impressive worldwide, and why so many eyes are on it.
0: Absolutely. Bournemouth in sixth in the table, having already secured European football. Could it be Champions League, though? We'll find out, of course, a little bit later on. German Marco Rose, by the way, is already confirmed to replace Andoni Iraola. Another match today. We've got Brighton, Manchester United. Interesting, more so because we know Michael Carrick now this week, Friday it was confirmed as United's permanent head coach on a two-year deal. I mean, Jack, I suppose he did everything asked of him and more in his interim period since taking over from Ruben Amorim in January. United, I suppose, well, they had to give him the job, did they not?
2: I think so. I think it's a smart move from Manchester United. I think you look at the club with that history, it makes sense for the manager or the head coach to just really understand the fibres of the DNA there. And there's no doubt that it's been a squad of talented players over the past few seasons, but what Carrick's done really well, he seems to have just made the players happy, play them in their right positions. You look at Bruno now, he's such a phenomenal player, and playing them in their proper position with a good structure. And he's done a great job to do what he's done. So now it's going to be a really, really good challenge to see what sort of business they do over the summer, and how he kind of takes that next steps and tries to make him a real force again, and challenge him for the Premier League and challenge him in Europe. But he's done an unbelievable job, and I think it's definitely the right move for the club, and I'm sure the fans are very happy to have someone in at the helm who understands everything that it takes to be a Manchester United player and a Manchester United manager.
0: As Jack's alluded to there, Brad, I suppose the microscope will be on Carrick even more next season, because it will be a case of having more games and competing in the Champions League. And not so much the pressure, but obviously all eyes will be on Carrick and United and how they fare next year.
1: Yeah, I think whoever the full-time manager is at clubs like Manchester United, all eyes are always going to be on them. Start of the season, next season is going to be really important for him. If he starts out like he's performed since he's taken over on an interim basis, then he's going to have even more backing at the club. Be very interesting to see what kind of backing they give him on players that they'll sign in the off season. But One thing's for sure, that he's brought back the Manchester United values and tradition. This team's starting to look more like a Manchester United team, which makes a lot

0: a sense because he spent so many years at the club and knows what it's all about. And this will be again very interesting to watch. Because Liverpool's not going to be weaker next season; they'll be stronger. Aston Villa being in the Champions League again, I'm sure they're going to build again. Manchester City could fall away a little bit without Pep there, but Arsenal's going to be even stronger. Chelsea, I can't see being weaker. So again, next season's going to be another big task for Manchester United.
1: We've got to hopefully enjoy the close season when the World Cup is happening between now and then. All 10 Premier League fixtures are kicking off at the same time this Sunday. Also today, relegated Burnley take on already relegated Wolves as well in a battle to avoid finishing bottom. Fulham face Newcastle and Sunderland take on Chelsea in the other games. But it's survival Sunday on Sports World on the final day of the Premier League season. And Tottenham are at home to Everton and are a place and 2 points better off than West Ham, who host Leeds. So Tottenham, who also have a better goal difference, would be safe if they have a draw, regardless of West Ham's result. I've just seen a lovely embrace from the Tottenham boss Roberto De Zerbi and the Everton manager David Moyes. Let's hear, though, from both managers in a moment, Roberto De Zerbi, but first let's hear from West Ham's Espirito Santo on how they will approach today's games.
2: The same approach that we've been trying, starting the game well, try to score first. That can have a big impact on everything, so let's wait and see. The belief is there. We want to score as soon as possible. That's the reality, but we have to be ready for any scenario. So competing every ball, every moment of focus and concentration will be the detail of this game.
3: I believe in my players. They are good players, good guys, and they know everything of today. We have to play a football game with our qualities, with our values. Fans are incredible. We have to play for them and to keep our energy just on this game, because it's already very tough to stay focused on this game. But we have to play a normal game with everything we need.
1: And just finally then, before we break for the news and then bring you commentary from Tottenham Everton, I'll ask you for your final thoughts, Brady. Are your nerves any better than an hour ago when we said hello?
0: Worse. The kickoff's about to go. They're not, the closer kickoff comes, the worse they get. Like, I really hope Tottenham stays up, as you can imagine. Just not confident that they're going to play brilliant football or make it easy over this 90 minutes, but we can only hope.
1: Yeah, and just briefly, Jack, as a player I know who's battled relegation before, there's no denying that everyone on whichever pitch they're involved in will certainly know what's happening at the other ground, won't they? Because the fans will relay that message.
4: Oh, yeah, they'll know exactly what's going on elsewhere. So hopefully there's a couple of early goals. It'd be nice to get an early one to go ahead, and it would be fantastic if the wonderful David Moyes can do the job and help out his former club today. But it's going to be great. So I'm really looking forward to it, looking forward to the chaos. And that's why it's the beautiful game, isn't it?
1: Absolutely. Well, you've got a smile on your face there, Jack. I'm simultaneously watching Tottenham in a huddle at Tottenham Hotspur Stadium and West Ham's players in a huddle at London Stadium. Brad Friedel and Jack Collison, thank you for the time being. I hope your nerves are okay over the 90 minutes. We'll chat at full time on Sports World. It's been a pleasure having your company this hour.
5: BBC News with Eileen McHugh. European leaders have strongly criticised Russia's huge overnight attack on Ukraine, which involved hundreds of drones and missiles. The European Union's foreign policy chief, Kaya Kallas, said Russia was seeking to terrorise Ukraine. Ukrainian officials say four people were killed. Jonathan Beale reports from Kyiv.
6: This was one of Kyiv's worst nights of the war, with nearly 700 Russian drones and missiles fired, many targeting the capital. Ukraine's air defences worked throughout the night, but some got through, including hypersonic missiles. This morning, Kyiv was counting the cost. Emergency services were still tackling fires. President Putin had threatened a response to a recent Ukrainian attack in Luhansk, Russian-occupied territory, which Moscow said killed 21 students. Ukraine said it only targets military sites.
5: President Trump says the US blockade against Iran will remain in full force until an agreement is reached, certified and signed. He said Washington's relationship with Tehran was becoming much more professional and productive, but there could be no mistakes. But key sticking points remain, including control of the Strait of Hormuz.

0: Iran's nuclear programme. Iran's president, Masoud Pezeshkian, has again stressed any negotiations would not compromise Iran's dignity and pride. A train carrying military personnel has been attacked in the city of Quetta in southwestern Pakistan. At least 20 people are reported dead. Caroline Davis reports from Islamabad.
1: The force of the explosion left the 745 shuttle service carriage blackened and mangled. Nearby vehicles were left burnt out. According to a Pakistan railway official responsible for Quetta, the service was carrying military personnel home for next week's Eid holiday. The BBC has heard that the blast occurred outside the train. The news agency AFP has reported it was the result of a car full of explosives driving into one of the carriages. The Baluch Liberation Army, who said they were behind the blast, are among a number of separatist groups that have often targeted Balochistan's railways.
0: An Australian woman from a Gaza-bound aid flotilla raided by Israeli forces on Monday has told the BBC she was physically and sexually assaulted in detention. Speaking to the BBC's NewsHour programme, Juliette Lamont alleges she was handcuffed and shackled by Israeli troops who then kicked and stood on her, breaking her ribs and coccyx before raping her.
2: It was horrific, you know, on all levels, psychologically and physically. I don't think I've ever experienced something as, awful on all levels. But, you know, we got out at the end of it. I was sexually assaulted 3 times from when they intercepted our boat in international waters. So it's outrageous the way that they treated us.
0: The Israeli military told the BBC it rejects all allegations of abuse during the operation. World News from the BBC.
3: You're listening to Sports World. They're underway at Tottenham Hotspur Stadium. Let's head there now for full commentary of Spurs against Everton. Your commentary team is the former Spurs goalkeeper, Paul Robinson. He's alongside the BBC's senior football correspondent, Ian Dennis.
4: Wall with a sprinkling of yellow as Porro waits to take the free kick. 10 yards or so in from the left touchline. It's a flat ball in, and actually it was headed away behind by Tarkowski for a corner kick. As we welcome listeners to the BBC World Service, here to North London, the home of Tottenham Hotspur. Wherever you are in the world, it is a pleasure to have your company. Spurs have a corner, far side the right, 0-0.
5: That's a huge game for Tottenham this afternoon, it really is, and you can feel the tension, you can feel the nerves. They've started off pretty well, actually. I think they've gone defensively with the lineup that he's chosen. Jed Spence coming in, playing higher up the field, but he will give them a defensive option at the same time.
4: So a corner kick on that far side, the right. Tell is going to take it. Everton have got everybody back. From that right-hand side, it goes deep. Richarlison heads it. Flicked on by Van de Ven. Cleared up in the air by Keane, but not away. Keane's second header drops to the edge of the area. Tell then dispossessed by Ndjai. And Ndjai, with his nifty footwork, feeds the forward ball towards Dewsbury Hall. But Udogie had read the danger, and Udogie was fouled. And it will be a free kick. Let's get an update from Fulham Newcastle. Henry Moran.
6: Still goalless, but one change prior to kick-off in the Newcastle lineup. Sandro Tonali went off injured against West Ham, named in the 11, out of it before kick-off. In comes Joe Willock.
4: Tell was caught by Ndjai.
5: He just stood on his foot, just looking at the replay now. It was a clumsy challenge by Ndjai. He did well, though. He got the ball and he set off the counter-attack just as we get a glimpse of Roberto De Zerbi on our monitors. Nervy afternoon for him. This is what he's been brought into the club to do. He's committed his future. He said that he's going to stay next season if they are in the Championship. But believe me, he doesn't want to manage in the Championship.
4: No, he certainly doesn't. The cost of relegation for Tottenham Hotspur, the cost alone is thought to be in the region of £250 million. Richarlison with a layup. Gallagher bursts onto it. Running at the heart of the Everton defence. Gallagher's still going. Slows down. Now towards Spence. Spence can't get the shot away. Plays it back. This is Porro. Encouraged to shoot. Does so. Blocked. The roof will come off this new stadium if Tottenham take the lead.
5: Positive start. Really positive start, especially down the right-hand side. Jed Spence playing in a more advanced role. Pedro Porro that time supporting him. Spence gets into the 18-yard box. He knows that he's got no option. Turns around, plays it to Porro. Gets the shot off. They've got another set play, and it will be a long throw from Danso.
4: Spence, who's playing with a broken jaw after that collision with Delap in midweek, the one change that was made. From the throw on the right-hand side, Porro delivers the cross. Pickford headed away by his own player in front of him. Spurs looking for it, and Gallagher hits the side netting. Keane and Pickford are livid with each other. It was Gallagher who came down to

0: hit him. He had to take it early, left footed into the side netting. Even Pickford still hasn't simmered down against Keane, who used to play at Burnley, where there's been a goal at Turf Moor. Julia Bold.
1: Burnley nil, Wolves one, and it was thanks to VAR, who spotted Florentino's handball. A penalty given to the visitors. Adam Armstrong hit it, top right corner, to put them in front. Burnley nil, Wolves one.
0: It has been a positive start, though, from Spurs.
2: It's been so lively, hasn't it? As I say, we talk about the nerves and the tension and the excitement that's running through the veins of the players. Turnover of possession is incredible. I mean, this match has been played at a million miles an hour.
0: Sunderland and Chelsea both have got a chance of European football, Mike Maignan.
3: Yeah, 0-0, one shot on target each, though. Lefebvre charging down the right, fierce shot pushed away by Sanchez for a corner. At the other end, Robin Roos had to save at the near post, down on one knee for a Cole Palmer's tame shot. Sunderland 0, Chelsea 0.
0: I'll mention this now, I might not get chance later, but Radio 1's big weekend is live from Sunderland. Olivia Dean is the headline act tonight at around 8:45. Listen to BBC Sounds or ask your smart speaker, play Radio 1. Of course, you can listen to BBC Radio 5 live through the Sounds app as it's 0-0, 7 minutes played here in the sunshine. There will be a drinks break as well because of the heat, as there was at Wembley for that playoff final yesterday in the Championship, where Hull City beat Middlesbrough. And the new fixtures for the Premier League will be announced in 26 days' time. Will it include West Ham United or Tottenham Hotspur? Time will tell. Porro delivers the cross, easily cleared away by Keane. Comes back to Dewsbury Hall, turns on the edge of his own penalty area, loses the ball. Spurs, white shirts, get it back. This is Gallagher to Polina. Forward ball. Porro has stayed forward. Back towards Polina. Spence is on that right-hand side. This is Danso. Every outfield player is in the Everton half, and Gallagher's getting forward, and here he is once more, right-hand side of the box, with the cross. Royal coming back, will clear it away for Everton. Barry with a layoff, went straight towards Polina. Everton can hardly get a touch at the moment.
2: He links the play really well, Conor Gallagher. You hear us talking all the times about breaking the lines and getting in between the lines, the defensive, the midfield line. Gallagher's there all the time.
0: Udogie's done well. Udogie drives forward. Udogie has his shot blocked, and then it's cleared away by O'Brien. But the 8.5 minutes, Spurs are playing with momentum. They're playing with purpose. Here is Porro, again, driving forward, out towards Spence, right corner of the area. Infield towards Porro with a short ball. Back towards Spence, still right corner of the area. Spence goes on the outside, down towards the byline, and wins a corner kick, and will quickly nip to Charlie Slater at Forest.
4: 9 minutes gone, 0-0. Bournemouth have the upper hand, though. Couple of sighters from range. The latest from Tyler Adams, whizzed just over the crossbar, 0-0.
0: Bournemouth need a point for a top six finish. If Aston Villa finish fifth, then that sixth place finish would mean Champions League football for Bournemouth. Paul Robinson.
2: It's a bit easier for you today, isn't it? The permutations that we normally sit going through, those tables and everything, it's quite straightforward today, isn't it? Teams know exactly what they've got to do, as does everybody inside this stadium.
0: And Spurs, 0-0 against Everton in the early stages. 10 minutes played, they've got a corner kick, which is going to be taken over on that right-hand side. In it comes now, it's an outswinger. Danso with a downward header, back towards Danso, and he hits it wide. Back to West Ham, Alistair Bruce ball.
5: Early scare for West Ham here. Metcher from close range scuffed his shot. It went wide. One attacking opportunity for West Ham so far. Pablo's cross just beyond Castellanos. West Ham 0, Leeds 0.
0: What a time to score your first goal for the club.
2: Well, it would have been. It was a really good outswinging corner once again from the far side. Mateus Tell with his right foot and the instep swings it out to the middle of the penalty area. Free header as we actually now catch a glimpse on our screens of the elusive captain. He's turned up, he's come back.
0: Yes, Cristian Romero, who had gone back to Argentina to watch one of his former sides, heavily criticised, but now in the role of cheerleader behind Roberto De Zerbi. Down below, and they need all the support they can possibly get, do Tottenham, in their predicament. So, no goals at West Ham. Goalless here at Tottenham. Manchester City, Aston Villa, Lee Blakeman.
6: Goalless here, but it's all Manchester City. Savinho's just shot wide, and Reinders has put one into the side netting to leave Pep Guardiola with his hands on the back of his head. Manchester City 0, Aston Villa 0.
0: Free kick for a challenge. Gallagher on behind of Dewsbury Hall. Whilst it waits to be taken, I think we can squeeze in John Southall from Brighton.
7: West Brighton 0, Manchester United 0. First opening though for Brighton.

0: And cross from the left, Gomez at the back post, sliding in, couldn't guide it home. Brian nil, Man United nil.
1: So this free kick is actually on Garner, but Dewsbury Hall is going to take it. David Moyes has just had a word with Jordan Pickford, who's come a long, long way out of his penalty area to have a word with the Everton manager. Certainly the irony cannot be lost that West Ham are once again looking for help from David Moyes. He's saved them from relegation twice before. In his two spells as a West Ham manager, as nothing materialises from that free kick, it goes straight through towards Kinski, all in purple to our right.
2: You know, Jordan Pickford, I don't think he was happy with the defending of the set plays from an Everton point of view, the organisation. Tottenham had one or two opportunities there from a good delivery, and he immediately went straight over to the manager when there was a break in play to have that discussion.
1: Paulinho picks up the ball midway through the Everton half. And then Udogi gives it towards Tell. Couldn't control it first time. Has to play it back to his left back, Udogi. And then Paulinho towards Danso, who quickly helps it out towards Porro, the right back, over the halfway line. The only goal in the Premier League 12 minutes played is Wolves leading at Burnley by a goal to nil. Deafening noise on this baking hot day in North London. Tell tries to drop his shoulder and run away from O'Brien. O'Brien was holding him back, clearly holding him back, and O'Brien is going to get shown a yellow card.
2: Does extremely well there, Tell. Receives the ball with his back to goal midway through the Everton half. He turns O'Brien with a little bit of pace, a little bit of class with his touch around the corner. And O'Brien can do nothing. He puts his arm across him and he halts his progress. Really good piece of wing play.
1: Michael Oliver is the referee. He marches out the full 10 yards. There's the vanishing spray for Ndiaye to stand behind. As Porro comes across to this near side to take the free kick for Tottenham. 13 minutes played. Four, five, six steps back. Everton have every royal blue shirt in and around their penalty area. And Ndiaye is the only one behind that white line. In it comes from Porro. Falls towards the far post, and it was Paulinho. Couldn't keep it down. Around knee height, right footed. It was a wayward finish goal kick. But they have had at least three half chances now in these opening 13 minutes.
2: Completely unmarked at the far post there, Paulinho. It wasn't the best delivery. All the Spurs players ran into the six-yard box and the ball came in behind them. It wasn't a great distribution from Pedro Porro on the right-hand side. Paulinho found himself completely unmarked at the far post. He gets underneath the ball, he gets it all wrong. Another opportunity, though.
1: He scored the goal at Wolves on the 25th of April for their first win of 2026. Their first win in 118 days. They've gone 169 days since they last won a Premier League game at home. That was against Brentford in early December. They have beaten Dortmund and Atletico Madrid here in the Champions League. But it is such a run, four draws and six defeats, as to why they are nervously looking over their shoulder. Because of West Ham United and the pressure in that game that they're playing against Leeds United. Ali.
3: West Ham nil, Leeds nil. West Ham currently attacking. Crosses coming into the Leeds box. Haven't found a West Ham head on the end of them. Of course, if West Ham can score first, it'll definitely change the mood there. West Ham nil, Leeds nil.
1: Yeah, a point not enough for West Ham due to the inferior goal difference by a margin of 12. As Van der Ven back towards Kinski, adjusted his feet quickly, out towards Danso, and now Porro. And Porro runs forward, and he motors on. In fact, he bombs down away on that right-hand side and delivers a cross on the run over the head of Richarlison. Picked up by Tell, left-hand side. Tell now enters the area. Paulinho wants it, gets it. First-time shot, blocked by Garner. Rebound comes to Udogie on this near side, the left. Down towards Tell, level with the area. O'Brien shows him on the outside. They've doubled up on Tell. Tell teasing. Back towards Udogie. 15 minutes played in 0-0 at both the London Stadium and the Tottenham Hotspur Stadium. West Ham's on Sports Extra as Tell delivers the cross, repelled by the head of Tarkowski. Picked up by Paulinho. Infield towards Danso. They play. Oh, that was handball. By Spence, free kick. I was about to say that they are playing really, really well. They're zipping it along very, very quickly. Good
2: moving
1: tempo.
2: The ball well. Moving the ball really well, Tottenham. All that's missing for them is to break the deadlock. Mateus Tell looks a completely different player to what he did on Tuesday night against Chelsea. I thought he was he was inconspicuous. Him, Muani and Richarlison, they were really poor, but today he started extremely well, playing in a much wider role.
1: Back to West Ham, Ali.
3: West Ham fans were ready to start celebrating. Chance, half chance dropped in the penalty area to Pablo, yet to score for West Ham since joining. Hit it powerfully.

0: Suchek's header glanced over the bar, well over the bar in the end. It's 0-0.
1: Commentary of that is on Sports Extra. 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

0: as he makes his way off the field.
1: What an acquisition he has been, what a servant he has been. He's been integral to the success of Pep Guardiola. As there has now been a goal at Anfield, that's Faruqi.
2: And Liverpool finally have the goal that they have been trying to score all match, scored by Curtis Jones, with the assist and all the hard work done by Mo Salah down the right-hand side in the build-up. Simple finish then for Curtis Jones in front of the cop. Liverpool 1, Brentford 0.
1: Now, with Bournemouth drawing at Nottingham Forest, the point there would get a sixth-place finish, and with Liverpool winning, they need Aston Villa to drop to fifth. What's the latest at the Etihad? Back to Lee.
0: Bernardo Silva's just been given a guard of honour as he's made his way off the field by both sets of players, and he's giving Pep Guardiola, who's in floods of tears, a huge hug. What a very, very, very special moment here.
1: Yeah, six Premier League titles. Champions League, of course, just to name a few since he arrived from Monaco in 2017. Spurs still lead by a goal to nil. West Ham still drawing 0-0 at home to Leeds United. So they need West Ham, A, to get a goal themselves and to take the lead, but they require two goals from Everton.
3: Yeah, and it's looked very unlikely. I mean, Everton, they're resilient, as we know, and Tottenham, it'll get nervy for them as they go longer into the game. But at the moment, Tottenham are in full control. And you can say we've hardly mentioned Kinski's name in this game. He's made big saves in the weeks leading up to this game, but he's been very underemployed in this game.
1: Yes, he has. Here is Tarkowski, right of the centre circle to Keane. 8 minutes into this second period, live on BBC Radio 5 Live, also across the world on the World Service and the BBC Sounds app. A cacophony of noise inside the North London Stadium. O'Brien, the right back for Everton. Iribunen will give it back towards O'Brien. Here now is Röhl, the German. Everton have every outfield player in the Tottenham halfway towards our left. Spurs, though, have everybody back behind the ball. Here now is Ndiaye, level with the penalty area on the left-hand side. Ndiaye in field, Garner pops it off. Mikulenko goes in field towards Keane. Richarlison chases after him. Udogie tries to break out of defence. The header from Bentancur towards Iribunen. Everton still have it. Spurs still lead by a goal to nil. Garner passes the ball forward to Mikulenko. Best spell of this second half, 9 minutes in. Here on 5 Live, Dewsbury Hall to Garner. But they're playing in front of Tottenham.
3: It's too early for Tottenham to sit off and do what they're doing. There's a long, long way in this game left for Tottenham to sit and try and hold on to this lead. They're sitting very, very deep, almost a back five at times with Jed Spence in the side. Porro's got the tendency to tuck in, and Spence plays a natural right back. And just then they were in a five when Everton had possession.
1: To the City Ground next, Charlie Slater.
4: Where 60 minutes have been played, Forest 1, Bournemouth 1, but word has clearly filtered through to those Bournemouth fans that Liverpool are in front at Anfield, throwing their arms up in the air a few moments ago. It's been all Bournemouth since they equalised a few minutes back, one apiece.
1: Bournemouth need a Manchester City goal. Sunderland just need to hang on because the results are going in their favour, but there has been a development, a red card, but to who to? Mike Maine.
5: And now the man advantage is in Sunderland's favour as well. Wesley Fofana sent off, squeezing out Isidore, the substitute. Fofana was the man who was yellow carded for the second time in this game. He's gone despite his pleas. No review of that one because it's a second yellow. Sunderland 2, 10-man Chelsea 1.
1: They've had, is that about the 8th or the 9th? Red card for Sunderland this season.
3: Says the man ferociously looking back through his notes. He's got a stat for everything.
1: I was trying to find my notes from last week.
3: Where's your red book? It's in your red book, you know it is.
1: Yeah, but I haven't got time to count that dig that out. But Fofana has been sent off. And Sunderland are still on course for Europe with a man advantage. As the Spurs supporters lift the atmosphere once again, I have to say, they could have made this a really nervous experience, but from the first whistle, their backing has been vocal and it has been unwavering.
3: Absolutely, the support's been excellent for Tottenham today. And as players, you need that, and you know, you do thrive off that. But 10 times out of 10, the supporters can only react to what they're seeing on the field.
1: There has now been a goal at Manchester City. Could this be good news for Bournemouth? Lee Blakeman.
6: Aston Villa are ahead, Manchester City 1, Aston Villa 2, Watkins through on goal, scored, disallowed for offside, overturned by VAR, so listen to this for a scoreline, Manchester

0: Manchester City 1, Aston Villa 2.
1: Well, that will have just been the role of party poopers as far as Bournemouth are concerned, although still what an achievement for Bournemouth to finish sixth. And the point that they currently have at the City Ground would do exactly that as a farewell for Andoni Iraola. But there will be no bonus of Champions League football. And for Liverpool, who are ahead, they would still finish in fifth position and Villa would clinch fourth. But for Sunderland, they would be in the Europa League because they are on course for a seventh place finish. West Ham are the ones who are going to be relegated as they're still drawing at home to Leeds United. Tottenham are on the attack. Here is Gallagher. Gallagher takes it on, but his first touch was a heavy one, and his second touch rebounded away off his shins and out for a goal kick. There's now been another goal at Anfield, Masfarouki.
2: And it's the equaliser for Brentford. Ball swept in from the right-hand side. Liverpool didn't clear their area. Schürrle, low header into the turf, beating Alisson just inside the left post. So it's Liverpool 1, Brentford 1.
1: What a job that Keith Andrews has done when you consider the players that Brentford lost in the summer. Also the departure of Thomas Frank for Brentford to finish 8th. They had to better the Chelsea result, but then hope that Sunderland didn't win. So it's not going in Brentford's favour in that sense, despite that equaliser for Kevin Schürrle. Spurs, it's going in their way. There isn't a great deal of jeopardy. Although, knowing Tottenham fans now listening to Five Live, they'll be screaming at the radio because everybody knows what Tottenham are capable of. As we go back to Charlie Slater at Nottingham Forest.
3: And it's a standing room only for Elliot Anderson, Nottingham Forest's own England boy. He comes off to be substituted by one of their own Ryan Yates. Of course, Anderson heavily linked with a move to the northwest, either City or United of Manchester. Still one apiece on the pitch.
1: My money if you're Manchester City. Everton have got a free kick as they trail by a goal to nil. It's a flat free kick that goes deep inside the penalty area, headed on by Keane, dropping rather awkwardly, and then eventually Tell gets his head onto it, and Porro will just clear the ball away on the half volley, but only as far as Mikulenko, who directs his header back out towards Garner over on that far side. Garner now chips the ball long, hanging in the air. Danso heads it away, picked up by the blue shirt of O'Brien. No, getting there first was Gallagher to lead a counter-attack for Tottenham. Spence speeds it. Tell runs forward on that far side. Tell now looks for Spence on the overlap. Spence will get there, but O'Brien was back. His clearance to Tell, charged down and stabbed away by Keane before Richarlison can react.
4: Excellent defender from Jake O'Brien, the right back there. He got caught the wrong side, but he gets back in position. He stays strong inside his 18-yard box and muscles Tell off the ball. But better from Tottenham, but they're looking to play on the counter-attack now. They're sitting deep and looking to use the pace.
1: Fofana's sending off was Chelsea's 8th red card this season, as Everton are going to be making a change. So as far as the Premier League scores are concerned this afternoon, Brighton Hove Albion 0, Manchester United 3. Brighton would finish 8th. That would mean Conference League football. Burnley 1, Wolves 1. Crystal Palace 0, the champions Arsenal 2. Fulham lead Newcastle by a goal to nil. Liverpool 1, Brentford 1. Brentford missing out on Europe. Manchester City 1, Aston Villa 2. As a result, despite Bournemouth drawing at Nottingham Forest 1-1, it means there would be no Champions League football for Bournemouth. They were already assured of European football. They'd be in the Europa League too. But Sunderland will be joining them because they lead Chelsea, who are down to 10 men by 2-1. And down at the bottom, West Ham are relegated as it stands. 0-0 against Leeds, and Spurs lead Everton by a goal to nil here. And we're going to see Tyrick George and Harrison Armstrong coming on for Everton.
4: Yeah, breaking play now. Just having a little water break while there's an injury on the far side to Matthias Tell.
1: 15 minutes played in the second half. West Ham, Alistair Bruce ball.
5: Well, played 20 minutes in the second half here, although we have had quite a long delay for a head injury. Thankfully, both players okay. Somerville for West Ham and Ampadu for Leeds. West Ham have a corner, got to win this game to give themselves any chance. And at the moment, the West Ham fans sticking with them, singing the songs, supporting their team. I think some anger might be reserved for David Sullivan and the board later on. As it stands, West Ham going down. It's West Ham 0, Leeds 0.
1: Well, we talked before about the irony of David Moyes trying to save West Ham. It hadn't been lost in my preparation that you potentially could have had a Chelsea.

0: player, Tyrick George, on loan from Chelsea, condemning Tottenham as he comes on to replace Ruhl. And then Jake O'Brien is the other player to come off as Harrison Armstrong comes on. They are the double change that Everton have made as they trail by a goal to nil. There's now been a goal at West Ham. Alistair Bruce Ball.
1: Tati Castellanos has West Ham in front, so that might send the nerve jittering a little bit around the Tottenham Hotspur Stadium. West Ham fans on their feet celebrating. They lead Leeds in a game they have to win. Castellanos has scored from close range from a West Ham corner. They need Everton to score two, but West Ham in front. West Ham 1, Leeds 0.
0: Commentary of that is live on Sports Extra. But Ali is right. Everton still need to get the two goals because a draw would be good enough. But all of a sudden, there has been a reaction inside the stadium.
2: It's immediate, isn't it? I mean, it's quite incredible. You see the reaction on people's faces. You can hear the noise change from singing. It goes to talking and a muffled roar. The people in and around us here at the press box on the gantry, they're looking over to us. Is it right? Has it gone in? And you're kind of nodding, just saying, yeah, it's happened.
0: It subdued the atmosphere, albeit briefly. Corner kick for Everton. It's a deep one, headed away by Paulinho. However, imagine an Everton equaliser now, and then all of a sudden it would get jittery.
2: Stop imagining things that I don't want to imagine, Ian, please. Thank you.
0: Paul Robinson, 175 appearances, and not forgetting his goal at White Hart Lane in his 4 years for Tottenham. He also tasted silverware when he helped them win the League Cup in 2008. Seems a distant memory now. This is the biggest league fixture for Tottenham since 97-98, as it's headed out by Richarlison. And Spence, on two occasions, heads it further away. That was when they were threatened their top-flight existence and they had to go on the penultimate game, and a 6-2 victory at Wimbledon saved them. They finished 17th last season, but they were never, ever in threat. Everton, of course, well, they know all about flirting with relegation. I remember in 2022 listening to Ali's commentary when they beat Crystal Palace on a Thursday night for the penultimate game at a raucous Goodison. And then the following season, Richarlison actually played for Everton, scored actually that night against Palace on that occasion for Everton. And the following season, it went to the last day when Decore with a rocket beat Bournemouth by a goal to nil. So Everton know all about final day, scrapes with a threat of relegation. But West Ham are doing their bit. And David Moyes, who said that he would try and help out his former club, needs Everton to score two goals, 64 minutes remaining. It's a slender lead that Tottenham have on this dramatic last day. Dewsbury Hall. Now back with Keane. Up towards Barry. Everton starting to dominate and seeing a lot of the ball, and then as a challenge comes in from Gallagher, they win it back.
2: Tottenham been extremely submissive. I mean, what we in the 65th minute, there's a long, long way of this game to go. But already there's a pattern emerging. Tottenham are looking nervy, they're sitting back, they're trying to hold on to what they've got. They're trying to play out now with Pedro Porro, Van de Ven, they're trying to play through the lines, but at the moment there's not a lot of movement in white shirts. It's going to be a long, long finish to this game if they play out like this.
0: And remember, we are 6 minutes behind that game at West Ham. So that will finish before this one, and we will know what the situation is for those closing stages. As it is, the West Ham scoreline is irrelevant to an extent because Tottenham are leading by a goal to nil. If it gets to back to 1-1, then all of a sudden, Everton, a second goal, would relegate Tottenham Hotspur.
2: There's definitely been a shift in atmosphere, hasn't there? We've said all afternoon what a wonderful atmosphere it is, a great occasion, the fans have created it. But immediately, as soon as that goal went in at West Ham, there's been a lull here and it's not picked up yet because of the way that the team are playing.
0: Yeah. They've seen leads thrown away in recent home games. However, when Everton have conceded first this season, they have only won two of their previous 20 matches. They've lost 13 and they've drawn 5. That will offer a little bit of solace as Everton are on the attack with Tyrick George on this near side. Dewsbury Hall wins over the cross and behind for a corner kick to Everton as we go to Merseyside and Mas Faruqi.
3: Well, Mo Salah is leaving the pitch for the final time here at Anfield as a Liverpool player. He's just being substituted with 71 minutes played. He's going to be replaced by Frimpong, but he's taken

0: Liverpool players have just done a guard of honour as he leaves and walks down along the centre circle and then the centre line of the pitch, embracing every single one as he leaves the pitch, applauding all four sides of Anfield as well as all the fans are on their feet. And then he just lays down on the turf for one final time as he leaves the pitch now for the last time as a Liverpool player. Still 1-1 here.
1: Tottenham are leading by a goal to nil. Everton, another materialised from the corner kick, but they win a throw from Armstrong's cross on that far side. It would be the equivalent of a red carpet being laid out for the Egyptian king as he bids farewell at Anfield. Match of the day tonight, BBC One with Kelly Cates. You will see all the goals. But here, the action is unfolding in front of our eyes and Tottenham are looking to make a change. West Ham are leading. But Tottenham also are ahead. They could afford to draw because of their superior goal difference. They don't want the nerves to go through the shredder.
2: They can't get out. They can't get out at the moment. They're really struggling to get any type of ball retention. As soon as they win the ball back, they've got no options going forward. They're giving the ball away and Everton will win it back straight away.
1: Here now on that far side is Garner. Short and inside to Ndiaye. Back heel didn't quite come off. Presented the ball straight towards Tell. Then they go back towards Kinski. Kinski, yes, Tottenham have had to try and soak up a lot of pressure, but as yet, Everton are still to try and force a chance where they need to score two goals to save West Ham. Garner on that far side. Sarr and Colomwani are going to be coming on for Tottenham. Roberto De Zerbi realises that he needs to try and change the course of the game here as Paulinho breaks forward. Pickford's under pressure. Ball out from Tarkowski. Dewsbury Hall. Spurs now go and press. Back towards Pickford. Strikes the legs of Dewsbury Hall and Everton still have it.
2: Need to be braver, Tottenham. They look better when they're pressing. They look better in these areas of the pitch. Trying to press Jordan Pickford and James Tarkowski with a high press. But actually, when they sit off them, they look vulnerable.
1: We will have a drinks break, I'm sure, you would think, in this second half. We are already past the midway point of this second period. And that will give Roberto De Zerbi an opportunity, I'm sure, to talk to his players with just over 20 minutes remaining. West Ham are about 6 minutes ahead of us, and they lead by a goal to nil. Elsewhere for European competition, Sunderland could be in the Europa League as they still lead the 10 men of Chelsea by 2-1. Brighton, as it stands, despite losing at home to Manchester United, would be in the Conference League. And Bournemouth would finish sixth, but there will be no bonus position in the Champions League because Aston Villa are leading 2-1 at Manchester City. Richarlison tries to shrug off the challenge of Tarkowski. The ball breaks out to that left-hand side. Tell now runs forward. Tell coming, Udogi was on the overlap on the left-hand side. He didn't utilise him, and Everton now can bring it forward with Garner. Garner's over the halfway line, tracked by Porro. Down it goes towards Barry. Danso comes out of position. Barry, though, runs away from Danso. Helped out by Ndiaye. Garner gives it back towards the Senegal international. BBC Radio 5 Live with national radio exclusive commentary, not just here at Tottenham but also at Sports Extra, where West Ham are ahead. Dewsbury Hall to the feet of Barry, back to goal outside the penalty area. Tottenham players get the challenge in and they get a free kick. We go to lead Leighton in Manchester City.
3: And John Stones has a guard of honour as he leaves the field as a Manchester City player for the very last time. 10 years since joining from Everton, he bids farewell to the Etihad with tributes to Pep Guardiola, who's in tears pitchside, still to come. We've said farewell to Bernardo, and now it's farewell to John Stones.
1: Yeah, John Stones, who's leaving again, sterling service. Many a trophy that he has won during his time, John Stones. And part of Thomas Tuchel's 26-man squad, but out of contract. And like Pep Guardiola, has given a fine decade service since he arrived from Everton. Here comes the drinks break. Pape Sarr and Colomwani are going to be coming on. It gives us an opportunity to go maybe around some of the grounds here on 5 Live, starting at West Ham with Alistair Bruce Ball.
4: Well, West Ham leading Leeds 1-0. That's part of the equation West Ham need if they're going to stay up this afternoon. They need with you for Everton.

0: to score twice. Ball is cleared from the West Ham penalty area. Just looking at the numbers as well, Ian, 39 points. West Ham currently in the Premier League table sitting on 39 points. Has been enough to stay up in the last 14 seasons since way back in 2011. At the moment, not enough for West Ham. They lead 1-0, but obviously Spurs ahead with you.
1: That was Birmingham City, who went down with 39 points in 2011. And do you know where they were relegated? At White Hart Lane after a 2-1 defeat. Well, Radio 1's big weekend is live from Sunderland tonight, and it could be a big weekend for their football team. Mike Miney.
2: Yeah, so don't rein them in with Olivia Dean set to host the headline stage tonight. Chelsea struggling to get any rhythm. Sunderland fans loving it. They're really on top, deserving their 2-1 lead. They're sitting seventh, and European football beckons. Sunderland 2, Chelsea 1.
1: Elsewhere, Brighton Hove Albion 0, Manchester United 3, Burnley 1, Wolves 1. Update from Selhurst Park with John Murray.
3: Where is still Crystal Palace 0, Arsenal 2, Gabriel Jesus and Madueke, the goal scorers, eyes outside of half-time. But some potentially significant news ahead of the finals this week. Adam Walton had to go off after only being on the field for 16 minutes. Looked like an ankle problem, so Walton could be doubtful. But better news for Arsenal, Mikel Merino is back on the field. So he has returned after 4 months out. And Eberechi Eze was given a brilliant response when he came on as a substitute. Arsenal winning 2-0.
1: And those European finals will both be on BBC Radio 5 Live. Rayo Vallecano against Crystal Palace Wednesday night, live from Leipzig. And then the Champions League final next Saturday, Arsenal against Paris Saint-Germain. Pape Sarr has come on, Colum Awani has come on. The players going off, Tell and a rather displeased Richarlison.
4: Just looking at the formation from Tottenham, it doesn't look like it's going to change. Obviously, Pape Sarr is obviously more of a defensive player, but he's occupying the left-hand side where Mateus Tell played, so he's obviously going to go wide and then he'll tuck in and try and be narrow and be hard to beat through the midfield. Jed Spence and Pape Sarr are either side of Colum Awani. That's Tottenham's attacking line.
1: The other latest scores in the Premier League, Fulham still lead Newcastle by a goal to nil, Liverpool 1, Brentford 1, Manchester City 1, Aston Villa 2, Nottingham Forest 1, Bournemouth 1, Sunderland 2, Chelsea 1, West Ham lead Leeds United by a goal to nil, Spurs are 1-0 up here, play back underway after that drinks break, and by my watch we have 17 minutes remaining, and Tottenham Hotspur have a corner kick, thanks to the tenacious work of Gallagher down on the right-hand side.
4: Really difficult part of the game for Tottenham to manage.
1: Another goal at West Ham, Alistair Bruce ball.
0: West Ham have a second against Leeds. I would say relatively muted celebrations. Brilliant finish from Jared Bowen. He was released down the right-hand side, ran it about 20 yards. The angle was tricky for him. Shot across the goalkeeper into the bottom corner. But clearly, these West Ham fans inside the stadium, well aware, winning here, not good enough to stay up. Two-goal cushion now. They need Everton. They need David Moyes to turn it around against Tottenham.
1: Toro with a West corner Ham kick, and he comes out towards that far side, and then it's picked up now on the edge of the area by Tottenham Hotspur. Shot's going to come in from distance, and it's just over the top. So West Ham lead Leeds by 2-0. They can do no more. As Ali was saying, they've got 2 goals. They need Everton to get 2 goals.
4: Poor attempt there from Colum Awani, left out of the side. No surprises today. He was really poor against Chelsea in midweek. It had no effect whatsoever, the front three at Chelsea. He was the one that got left out. He's going to have to do something coming off the bench here today to have an impact on this game. Tottenham will now largely be defensive and look to play on the counter-attack, so his pace will come in useful.
1: Yes, it certainly will. Here is Pickford. As the ball is played forward, challenge comes in on the press. Gallagher, Everton try and win it back. Paulinho bundled over from behind by Barry. Liverpool, Brentford, Masfarouki.
5: Where Andy Robertson is leaving the pitch again now for the last time, but his minutes as a Liverpool player again a guard of honour form for him as he embraces all of his teammates to be replaced by Milos Kerkez. After 9 years here at Anfield, his final seconds as a Liverpool player, 1-1.
1: This is the 24th time in the 34 Premier League seasons where at least one of the relegated sides has been confirmed on the final day. Hardly surprising, 14 occasions, the team in the bottom three has been relegated. That could well be 15 with West Ham as it currently stands. 9 of the previous 23 have clawed their way to safety, but only once since 2011, and that was Leeds United 4 years ago. As Fulham have got a second goal, Tom Kearney increases the lead for Fulham. Fulham 2, Newcastle.

0: Newcastle United 0 with 10 minutes remaining. But by my watch, we have 13 minutes remaining. But West Ham United supporters listening now to our Five Live commentary need Everton to score two goals in that time. Under 14 minutes remaining. Otherwise, after 14 seasons in the top flight, it will be coming to an end. Here is Barry. Benton Kerr just tries to break up the challenge. They're seeing a lot of the ball at the minute, but they're not stretching that Tottenham defence, Everton.
1: That's exactly the way that the second half's panned out. For all the possession that they've had, they've dominated territorially, they've dominated possession, and they keep banging away at the door. But Anton Ninkinski in the Tottenham goal is a virtual spectator still. Hardly had a save, if any, to make in the second half. But Tottenham, they really don't want the game to be going like this and how nervy it could get. Because if Everton score soon, they're all changed.
0: Armstrong forward for Everton, right-hand side. Back it goes towards Garner. Spurs have everybody back behind the ball, and 13 minutes remain. A rough estimate, there'll be 7 minutes remaining at West Ham. But we'll be back with Ali very, very soon. Here is Tyrick George on loan from Chelsea. His ball will reach Barry through an aid of a deflection. Takes it away from the penalty area, left-hand side, down towards the corner flag. Tries to nick forward, and it goes out for a Tottenham throw. As a line of stewards now start to make their way down through the gangways, because they will form a perimeter, I'm sure. As the Spurs supporters raise the decibel level once more, they have very much been the 12th man here inside the Tottenham Hotspur Stadium. They have played their part. At no point has it turned toxic. As they win the ball midway through their own half, Paulinho, the goal scorer, offside against Kolo Muani. As we go to Crystal Palace and John Murray.
2: More potentially concerning injury news. This time, Arsenal's Nonni Madueke having to go off with what looks like a potential hamstring problem ahead of the final and England. Crystal Palace 0, Arsenal 2, still the score.
0: Interesting, when John spoke to Thomas Tuchel last week at his squad announcement, he was saying that, you know, Morgan Gibbs-White, who's on the score sheet for Nottingham Forest in that 1-1 draw against Bournemouth, is potentially high up there as a replacement should there be an injury. As one of those attacking players, Benton Kerr tripped by Irabunim. That'll be a free kick to Tottenham. And just over 10 minutes remaining.
1: He's bought that well, Benton Kerr. He's in the middle of the pitch there, surrounded by the Everton players. He knows that he's lost possession. The ball's out of his grasp. And he instigates the contact from Irabunim. Really clever piece of midfield play from Benton Kerr.
0: 10 minutes remain at a ground where Tottenham have gone 10 Premier League games at home without a victory since early December. Roberto De Zerbi, black T-shirt, black trousers, white pumps, pumped up as James Maddison is going to be coming on for Tottenham just to give them a lift in these closing stages. Spurs lead by a goal to nil. Here now is Spence, right corner of the area. Papsar forward, enters the area. Papsar still going, tripped. No penalty. It'll dive. He'll get shown a yellow card.
1: He's adamant that it isn't. You want to see Papsar's face. He's almost got his head in his hands, going to the referee, pleading his case. To be fair, though, the protests haven't lasted too long. Let's wait to see a replay. Really good piece of play from Papsar on the right-hand side. He gets into that 18-yard box and he goes over the shoe. Is it Irabunim? I think
0: it
1: he goes
0: Irabunim,
1: over. Yeah. Good piece of footwork from Papsar. Leaves his leg out, Irabunim, and there was absolutely no contact whatsoever. It was a blatant dive. Excellent piece of refereeing
0: from Michael Oliver, and he also has a word with Irabunim. It is going to be a double change. Archie Gray, who's actually been an unused substitute for the last four games, but you think back to some of the more difficult days of this season. Archie Gray at times is carrying Tottenham. He's going to come on for his first appearance, and James Maddison, who actually is leading the standing ovation for Conor Gallagher, is going to replace Gallagher. He was relegated with West Bromwich Albion 5 years ago. He didn't want to taste that experience again. Maddison is on. It's a double change, and Benton Kerr is the other player going off as Spurs make another double change, as we'll go to the Stadium of Light and Mike Maignan.
3: 2-1 Sunderland, 2 minutes to go. Chelsea goal now puts them

0: Curtis Sunderland. James has had a shot on target from outside the box. 3-on-2 at the other end, but Isidore was pulled too far out wide. Sunderland 2, Chelsea 1.
1: West Ham remember lead by 2-0. But they need Everton to summon up 2 goals in 8 minutes as James Maddison whips up the crowd. His 2 previous appearances off the bench have been a total of 26 minutes after 8.5 months out with a knee injury. He, of course, was relegated with Leicester 3 years ago. But Tottenham are staying up as it stands.
2: And they're going to try and hold on to this. Looking at the formation with Jed Spence dropping in as a right wing-back, if you like, into a five. Paulinho sat in front of that back five when they're out of possession. Very much a defensive line of 6 from Tottenham. Not many options going forward. It's going to be a long 8 minutes plus whatever's bolted on.
1: If you think of the straight shootout between West Ham and Tottenham today, the win, draw, lose sequences, there were 9 possible permutations. 8 of those 9 resulted in West Ham United being relegated. They are winning. They've done all that they had to do, but Everton are losing. Here is ball played forward by Dewsbury Hall. Porro drops to his knees, stays on his knees, and with gritted teeth and his fist clenched, roars at the Tottenham supporters who reciprocate. 7 minutes remain.
2: Excellent from Pedro Porro. You can see his fight, you can see his determination. Celebrates a challenge like he celebrated a goal.
1: Beto is going to be coming on for Ghana. There's a goal at Manchester City, Lee Blakeman.
3: Goal for Manchester City, really well taken by Phil Foden, 7 yards out into the roof of the net in front of the Pep Guardiola stand. City 2, Villa 2.
1: Now, if Manchester City were to get another one, Bournemouth as it stands then would be in the Champions League. Beto has come on for Barry. Irabunam is going off. Alcaraz is coming on. John Murray, you've seen another goal.
4: Crystal Palace have scored the first goal Arsenal have conceded in the Premier League since Manchester City. Mateta, towering header over Kepa after the ball in from Pino. Crystal Palace 1, Arsenal 2.
1: So Alcaraz has come on. And Coleman too has come on, and he's actually got the captain's armband for the closing 6 minutes of his Everton career. Paul Robinson.
2: Yeah, it's been a hard-working performance from Everton without really having any goal threat in the final third. When you look at the lack of goals that they've scored this season, I mean, they've shipped 14 goals in the last 6 games, and without the input at the other end, that's why results haven't gone their way. And you can see there's been a real lack of creativity for Everton.
1: So Alcaraz came on for Irabunam. And for Coleman to come on for that third change, the final change for Everton with 5 minutes remaining. We've had Alcaraz, we've had Beto, and we've had Coleman. And the players going off are O'Brien, Rule, Irabunam, Barry, and Dewsbury Hall. And that was the quintet. Back to Lee Blakeman at Manchester City.
3: Phil Foden's goal doesn't count. Narrowly offside, so it's still City 1, Villa 2.
1: Thank you, and the Bournemouth supporters, any hope has been quickly dismissed. Roberto De Zerbi is now having really strong words with Pickford.
2: He's growling at Pickford, he's picking a fight with Jordan Pickford.
1: Pickford pumps the ball along. The fourth official, Bobby Madley, has actually told Roberto De Zerbi just to calm it down a little bit. He's already actually on a yellow card away from a touchline ban, is Roberto De Zerbi.
2: He's going to get another one today. Guaranteed he gets a yellow card, the Tottenham manager.
1: 2 yellows in his 6 games in charge and teetering on another one. Tottenham now are ahead. Ball played out far side. Back now in field towards Mikulenko. 4.5 minutes of normal time remaining. Everton need 2 goals. This is Alcaraz to the feet of Keane with a flick. Tarek Jones looking towards Beto. Why didn't he go for goal? Tottenham snuffed out the close-range finish from Beto, but they undid the Tottenham defence there.
2: Brilliant piece of defending from Mickey van der Ven. That was heading goalwards. Really good piece of defending from him. He gets back and clears it off the line. Nervy, nervy moments for Tottenham.
1: They certainly are with 4 minutes remaining. Where will we go next on 5 Live? West Ham, Alistair Bruce Ball.
5: Into added time already, 3.5 minutes of it to go. West Ham doing their bit this afternoon, leading Leeds 2-0. Castellanos and Bowen with the goals. They need a miracle now from their former boss David Moyes and his Everton team. They need

0: Everton to score two, otherwise they're down. And we just had a close-up camera shot of the director's box, and Chairman David Sullivan's seat is empty. Not there right now. West Ham leads 2-0. They're going down, though.
1: Yes, they are. Palhinha has been shown a yellow card. The goal scorer, the Tottenham saviour, is getting fractious. We've had De Zerbi with a war of words with Pickford. We've just had a bit of pushing and jostling inside that Tottenham half. 3 minutes remain of normal time. Spurs still lead by a goal to nil. Out towards George. George with a cross, blocked by Spence. And Everton have got a corner kick as they play from right to left.
2: Everyone in a white shirt inside their own 18-yard box trying to defend these set plays and corners. James Maddison goes out now to look to stop a short corner, but he soon retreats back into the box. Very, very nervy. Almost everyone to a man is inside the 6-yard box of Tottenham.
1: Come on, you Spurs. You'd think it's a Tottenham corner, but it's not. They're defending it. In it comes now. Headed out by Danso. Spurs don't break. Collected by Armstrong. Alcaraz will pass the ball in field. Nikolenko switches it. Garner, time to deliver the cross. In it comes now. Repelled by the head of Van de Ven. Kinski says, get out. Ushers everybody out in white. 2 minutes remain.
2: That's a brilliant defensive header from Mickey Van de Ven. It really is. Struggling to clear the ball away with Tottenham. Everton kept recycling possession. It came back to the corner taker Garner on this near side. In swinging with his right foot, it looked like it was going to be a really dangerous ball. Van de Ven's positional sense was excellent. He gets a really good head on it to clear the danger.
1: As far as European football is concerned, Bournemouth and Sunderland will be in the Europa League. Brighton will be in the Conference League. Brentford and Chelsea will miss out. Aston Villa will finish fourth. Liverpool will finish fifth. But here around us, despite Tottenham leading by a goal to nil, some of the Spurs supporters cannot bear to watch as a yellow card now is shown, and Dragosin is going to be coming on from Tottenham. Another goal at West Ham. Alistair Bruce Ball.
0: It's not going to matter. Callum Wilson's not bothered. Fizzing shot from the edge of the box has found the back of the net. West Ham are going to win comfortably. It's not going to be enough. The 14-season stay in the Premier League is coming to an end, and you can feel the resignation inside the stadium. West Ham 3 leads nil.
1: Dragosin is going to be coming on. Tottenham Hotspur are close. We are inside the last 60 seconds of normal time. The noise inside this stadium will tell you that they are close. There's been a piece of paper handed to Saar and in turn handed on to Maddison. Maddison now is gathering the Spurs players around him. As we go to West Ham and Alistair Bruce Ball.
0: The full-time whistle has blown. West Ham needed to win today to give themselves any chance. They've done that. They've beaten Leeds by 3-0. But the players are flattening their backs on the pitch in the sunshine. And the fans now look around amongst themselves. They look for news of what's going on with you at Tottenham Hotspur Stadium. They know they need a miracle. They know it's not likely to happen. They know they're about to go down with 39 points, which would have been enough to stay up in the last 14 seasons of Premier League football. And after a 14-season stay in the Premier League, it'll be Championship football inside the London Stadium next season. It's finished West Ham 3, Leeds 0. The bubbles are blowing, the fans are singing, but they are going down.
1: 9 minutes of added time that we have to play. And for David Moyes to rescue West Ham for a third time in his career, he needs to see his side score 2 goals in that 9 minutes, a minimum of 9 minutes. Dragosin has come off. It's come on. Destiny Udogie has gone off. As it's finished, Brighton 0, Manchester United 3. So they were unable to snatch sixth, but they still will be in Europe next season as it currently stands. But it won't be the Europa League, it'll be the Conference League, because Bournemouth and Sunderland have the Europa League positions. But now 9 minutes, and the supporters are thinking, we have 9 more minutes to endure.
2: Never mind the supporters, that's exactly what I thought. And the West Ham fans tuning into us, listening to us, there is still hope. There is a long time left in this game. Spurs have been very submissive, they're holding

0: on for their lives, they really are. They've got such a defensive lineup on the pitch now with Saar, Paulinho, Dragosin. It's like six or seven at the back. You've got a stoppage in play at the moment. Pap Saar's down with a head injury. There's a clash of heads in the middle of the pitch. That won't help the tension. This one's going deep. There's still more to right.
1: And also, before any injuries, you could then work out that there are 9 minutes to go. The fact they're in a minimum of nine, it's going to be very, very hard to gauge how much longer our referee Michael Oliver will play, given the nature of this head injury to Pap Saar.
0: And the game's really taken shape, hasn't it, in the last 10 or 15 minutes. You can see that Tottenham have had no attacking intent whatsoever. They've been quite happy to sit deep, sit defensively, allow Everton to have possession and play in front of them. It's not really a high defensive line, as I say, they sit deep. So long as the play's been in front of them, they've been quite happy. Everton, on the other hand, they've created very little. They haven't really troubled the Tottenham goal. But as you say, still time for another twist.
1: And it's bizarre because you think they need two goals, but nobody is sitting comfortably of a Tottenham persuasion inside the stadium this afternoon. By my watch, 2.5 minutes of the minimum of nine have gone, but a lot of that was taken up to Pap Saar. They're checking on his welfare. He's saying, I want to continue, I want to get there. But of course, they've got to have that due care and attention with it being a knock to the head. Michael Oliver is going to hand the ball towards Garner. It's an uncontested drop ball. Everton trailing by a goal to nil have got it. The ball goes long. Keane with a header! Oh, that was close. That was the best chance for Everton so far, and it dropped on top of the roof of the net. Just cleared the crossbar. I think Kinski had it covered, but that was a scare. Spurs still lead 1-0.
0: Direct from Everton that time. Free kick from Garner. The uncontested drop ball. Fires a diagonal ball to the 18-yard box. Michael Keane's there. And uncharacteristically from Mickey van der Ven, loses his marker. And it's more of a looping header up and over the crossbar. No real power on it, but he was free.
1: Now, many a Spurs supporter has said they just want this day to be over. But it has been one of those gut-wrenching afternoons. You probably cannot enjoy it. 368 days after they won the Europa League in Bilbao. A bigger game with so much at stake. When you consider that they have had 48 successive seasons in the top flight, this would have been the biggest relegation since Manchester United in the mid-1970s. Fulham have beaten Newcastle by 2-0. Crystal Palace 1, Arsenal 2 is another result at Selhurst Park. Liverpool 1, Brentford 1 is another result. But here the relegation fight going right to the bitter end, and Everton trying to get away back into the game. 4.5 minutes remain. Spurs lead by a goal to nil. West Ham have won 3-0. That's a result against Leeds. Anywhere will do. Pap Saar gives chase. Mouani chases after it. Header up in the air by Pickford. Loose ball, and Pickford, running back into his penalty area, hurls the ball out.
0: This is bedlam. It's absolute bedlam. It's like somebody's just thrown a ball into a child's playground. Everybody's running after it. It's going all over the place.
1: Harrison Armstrong helped it to the edge of the area, and Danso clears it away, but Danso's carrying a knock. He's shaded, he's not running freely. His legs, his muscles are tightening up. Such is the magnitude of the game that everything is on the line. But the Tottenham supporters are staying with their team. 4 minutes remain of added time. Ndjai, right hand side. Coleman gives it back towards Ndjai, right hand side. Coleman now delivers the cross. In it goes. Oh, the header again from Alcaraz, off target. Now we're going to Sunderland and full time by Mane.
2: Sunderland have European football for the first time in 53 years. Red and white explosion across the stadium. A light on the full time whistle because Sunderland have beaten 10-man Chelsea by 2-1.
1: Nottingham Forest 1, Bournemouth 1 is how it finished. So that is the European positions tied up. Don't forget, we're on until 7 o'clock. We'll bring you as much live reaction from the various tunnels as we can with Mark Chapman, and then it'll be 6:06, and there I'm sure you'll have a lot to say. 0808 590 9693 with Chris Sutton and Robbie Savage. 3 minutes remain. Everton require 2 goals. There will be a little bit more to play than that because of the head injury to Saar.

0: cheers will tell you there was a foul in there. And Spurs get a free kick, much to their relief.
1: Celebrating defensive challenges like the goals at the moment. This atmosphere inside this stadium, it's to'd and fro'd all afternoon. It's been quite incredible scenes. I mean, the game's not really lived up to expectations, but actually, what do you expect when there's so much on the line? It's been nervy, it's been edgy, it's been cagey. Everton have played their part to an extent.
0: What noise inside the Tottenham Hotspur Stadium. Kinski in no hurry to take this free kick. A yellow card has just been shown to Kinski for time wasting. He'll take that. You think of the saves that he's made in recent weeks. He has more than redeemed himself. He has restored his reputation after he was left in tatters from Tudor, after he was hauled off after 17 minutes against Atletico Madrid. The ball goes back to Pickford, clears it downfield. 90 seconds remain by my watch. And the groans as Everton get a free kick inside the centre circle that Pickford wants to take.
1: Horrible, horrible moments these for Tottenham. Defensive free kick for Tottenham. Jordan Pickford's going to take it. It's just on the halfway line. Tarkowski's gone up. Keane's gone up. We know exactly where this is going to go. You feel if Tottenham defend this, that's it. Job done.
0: Pickford knocks it to Garner. Garner floats the ball forward. Keane has stayed forward over his head. Every white shirt was back. Comes out to Mikulenko. Gives it to George, left-hand side. George with a step over. Enters the area.
1: What a save
0: by Kinski. George right-footed, and Kinski threw himself with an acrobatic save away to his left.
1: Brilliant. What a brilliant save from Kinski. You speak about him coming back into the team. Look at the saves he made last week against Leeds. That got the point for Tottenham. The mental strength that that young man has showed is incredible. That is a brilliant save.
0: That was going in. That was a goal-bound effort. From the resulting corner, right-hand side, Danso, downward header. By my watch, we are 30 seconds away from the minimum of 9 being up. There was that lengthy head injury to Sarr. Here is Alcaraz. Mikulenko. The whistles are deafening. Ball comes in. Keane header over the top. The wait is almost over. The agony is almost over. For these Tottenham supporters who have been through the ringer with all the emotions that they've had to deal with this relegation shootout, the threat of relegation loom large. All eyes on the referee. They're starting to celebrate inside the Tottenham Hotspur Stadium. It was unthinkable to think that this ground would be hosting Championship football. We're into the 10th minute. There can only be seconds left. Kinski clears long, downfield. West Ham might have won, but the Everton victory has not materialised. Up towards Beto it goes. Played back towards Garner.
1: Taking the corner quickly, and they're right to put it in the box.
0: Alcaraz with a cross.

0: Tottenham have secured a 49th successive season of top flight football. There is a feeling of relief as well as celebration on a day of fluctuating emotions. But Roberto De Zerbi was brought in to do the job, and that he has done. And it means that West Ham United, 5 miles away, will be relegated from the Premier League for a third time. Alistair Bruce Ball.
1: Well, here at the London Stadium, the West Ham fans in their numbers drifting out, dismayed, dejected, disillusioned. The players were standing on the pitch for a good while the rest of your game played out, and were looking for any signs that David Moyes and Everton might be able to help them out. With about 3 minutes to go in that game, they started their lap of appreciation, and credit to the West Ham fans, many of them stayed behind, got on their feet and applauded the team for their efforts today. The players have now left the field quite noticeably. David Sullivan's seat was empty in the last 10 minutes or so of the second half here at West Ham, and I could see various fans turning around during that second half, venting their feelings towards him and then later on where he would have been. But they did their bit today. 3 second half goals got the win, but they knew that they needed more than that. They knew that they needed Everton to help them out, and they knew in the end that just wasn't going to come. And it's quite striking now, sitting inside the London Stadium and trying to imagine Championship football here next season. 39 points on the board for West Ham, enough for the last 14 seasons to keep you in the Premier League, but those numbers don't matter. It is this season, and just one win in the last four games. Don't forget, 4 games ago, they were 2 points above Spurs, but they lost the 3 previous to this. They won today, and it wasn't enough. They have been relegated, and it is their 6th relegation, top flight relegation, in the club's history, and there's a lot of work to do to get them back up to the Premier League.
2: The Premier League final day, live with Delith Lloyd.
3: Thank you to Alistair Bruce Ball and Ian Dennis and Paul Robinson. So it's West Ham who are relegated from the Premier League. Tottenham stay up. We'll have reaction from all of the matches coming in the next hour of Sports World. Our next news on the BBC World Service is at 17:30 GMT.
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3: This is Sports World on the BBC World Service with me, Delith Lloyd. These are the headlines from the final day in the Premier League. Tottenham win at home for the first time since December to stay up.
0: 4 white shirts wait at the far post. It goes, it comes back up the post and rebound. Seen off the line, was it? It's gone in. Paulinho runs away. Joao Paulinho. He might want to deliver that first home league win in 169 days.
3: Tottenham beat Everton, so it's West Ham who are relegated despite winning 3-0 at home to Leeds. Manchester City are beaten 2-1 by Aston Villa in Pep Guardiola's final match in charge. The champions Arsenal will be lifting the trophy shortly after a 2-1 win at Crystal Palace. Sunderland will play European football for the first time in 53 years. They'll be in the Europa League after a 2-1 win at home to 10-man Chelsea, as will Bournemouth, who draw 1-1 at Nottingham Forest. It's the Conference League for Brighton as they're beaten 3-0 at home by Manchester United. Mohamed Salah signs off at Anfield in a 1-1 draw against Brentford. Fulham beat Newcastle. The two other relegated sides, Burnley and Wolves, play out a 1-1 draw at Turf Moor.
2: The Premier League final day, live with Delith Lloyd.
3: And let's speak to the former Tottenham goalkeeper, Brad Friedel, who we spoke

0: To in the hour before kickoff on Sports World. Brad, you were nervous before kickoff. What's your overriding emotion right now?
1: Never in doubt, right, Dallas? I'm really happy for the club that they didn't relegate. It would have been devastating. Thought the players had a lot of fight. They've got a lot of correcting at the club to do. We've got a great manager in charge, so hopefully they can do a huge rebuild in the summer, both with new players and also they've had a lot of injuries, get some players back and maybe resurrect some form from the current players that Deserby does like. But relief is the word, and the players gave it their all today. Fans did their bit as well, so it was a very happy, very positive day from the Tottenham lens, which hasn't happened a lot over the last 12 months.
0: The fans certainly did their bit. The atmosphere inside Tottenham Hotspur Stadium throughout was just absolutely incredible. Brad, there's no denying, though, that this surely will act as a wake-up call for Spurs. You touched on rebuilding and the job that Roberto De Zerbi will do over the summer. What needs to realistically happen, though?
1: Well, I think first he needs to decide which players that are in the current squad and under contract he wants to keep, and then he can rebuild the confidence. Second, he's got to assess the long-term injuries. They've had a lot of them the last two seasons. Is this an issue with training, the medical department? Is it just unlucky? You know, he's got to decide that. And then once he decides that, they've got to go in and bolster the squad in the transfer market. Tottenham has a very good amount of revenue.
2: Good.
1: They can compete in the in the transfer market, but they once he decides which positions he wants to get, they've got to start doing the business now. Good news is he can do his business a little bit more quiet while the World Cup goes on, but they probably need 5-6 different types of players in the squad to be able to get themselves into that top six.
0: Injuries, as you touched on, have no doubt been a factor either this season. You know, the likes of Kulusevski, Maddison, Vicario, Kudus, who they've been out with for moments at a time. I mean, Maddison's practically missed the whole season, bar the last few games, which he's appeared on as a substitute. But it's those types of players as well who you feel, you know, have really worn their hearts on their sleeves. And Maddison was just touching the badge there at the end. He clearly wants to play for the club. It's crucial getting them back to fitness as well, isn't it?
1: Yeah, it is. So, Son went and Kane went. So you miss those two players and then you bring other players in and they get injured. That's a double blow. So, I don't know if it's down just to dumb luck that they've had all these injuries. But even when Postecoglou was there, they had an incredible amount of injuries to really key players in their squad. So they're going to have to assess that. And De Zerbi, I'm sure, is going to assess the players that he wants to take forward with him next season and the ones that he'd like to try to sell. And if he can't sell them, loan out. So it's a really important summer for Tottenham. But the good news is they've stayed in the Premier League and they're going to get a full preseason under De Zerbi, which is going to be huge for the club.
0: And how key is it now that they stick with Roberto De Zerbi? I think the overwhelming feeling from the fans was that he perhaps was the manager they wanted following Thomas Frank. And obviously that awful time they had under Igor Tudor. You know, he was bought in, De Zerbi, with 7 games to save Tottenham's season. He's done that. And like you say, now he can put his stamp on the squad during the time while the World Cup is happening. But it is arguably an exciting time, is it not? Or it could be potentially, because he is billed as one of the most exciting managers in European football.
1: It is exciting. I was surprised when he took the job with 7 games to go that he took a big risk. And I think Tottenham fans should, and they probably do, understand that as well, because De Zerbi took his own professional risk by taking the job when he did. He would be on the short list of most clubs when they're looking at looking at new managerial changes. And Tottenham have him now. I think if you look at the history, usually, two and a half years into his jobs, there's a little bit of to and fro with the board. So hopefully they can make him happy with what he wants, because if he gets the right players, His style of football is exactly what Tottenham supporters want, and he's been proven to be able to get players in the door and make them better, not worse. And that's all you can ask for as a manager.
0: Well, a big sigh of relief for Tottenham fans and your good self, Brad. It's been great having you on today. I'm pleased for you that Tottenham are staying up in

0: Enjoy the World Cup if you can. Hopefully we'll speak soon or in the coming months anyway.
1: Will do. Thanks, Dallas.
0: Pleasure as ever having Brad Friedel on the programme, the former Tottenham and, of course, Liverpool and USA goalkeeper Brad Friedel with us on

0: condemned this as a judicial coup, but the government of President Erdogan insists that the courts are independent. We're joined by Hilkan Boran, who's been following developments from Istanbul. So, Hilkan, tell us more about this police raid on the headquarters of Turkey's main opposition party.
1: Well, this is a very unprecedented event, to say the least. In the recent history of Turkey, we have not seen anything like this. There was only one similar case back last fall, when a similar raid took place in Istanbul, again with the main opposition party. Now, in essence, actually, this is the culmination of a months-long legal battle to oust the CHP's current leader, Özgür Özel, and his team, because this court ruled to annul the 2023 Party Congress, which saw Özel win against his predecessor, Kılıçdaroğlu. And now Kılıçdaroğlu has been temporarily reinstated as the CHP leader, and one of his first actions was to ask assistance from the police to evict Özel from the headquarters. And he accuses Özel and his supporters with corruption and says the party needs to be cleansed. And like you mentioned, Özel and his team refuse to comply with this ruling, and they call it a political move, a political stunt, and even a judicial coup by President Erdogan, because this is not the first and it's likely not going to be the last incident.
0: Yes, because they're saying that he's trying to weaken the opposition before the next elections due in 2 years' time.
1: Yes, and they certainly think that this is a move to dismantle the main opposition party. But we have to say that there has been no word from President Erdogan or his ruling party since this court ruling, and especially not today. And Özgür Özel says that this is linked with the detention of their presidential candidate, Ekrem İmamoğlu, and scores of mayors and other local officials, which took place last year, and it's been going on for a year and a half almost. But Kılıçdaroğlu insists that this has got nothing to do with the government, and this is about a judicial process. And like I said, they accuse Özel and his team of corruption. Just to remind you, Kılıçdaroğlu lost his seat to Özel in 2023 after losing the general election to President Erdogan. And most CHP members see this as a power grab and say that he's been in league with President Erdogan. And even some of the chants we've heard today in the capital, Ankara, were saying traitor Kılıçdaroğlu. And most of the parliamentarians are backing Özel versus Kılıçdaroğlu in this case.
0: And briefly, Human Rights Watch is accusing President Erdogan of undermining Turkish democracy.
1: Yes, and we have to also note that the international response to this raid has been mute, to say the least. And this is a trend that we've been seeing since İmamoğlu's detention and a raid last year. I just want to mention very briefly that Özel hinted at more mass demonstrations, but now he's locked out of his headquarters, and most crucially, he doesn't have access to his party treasury. So we will have to see how he will manage to cope with this.
0: Hilkan, thank you very much for that. That was Hilkan Boran. Now, the final day of the English Premier League season featured a relegation battle between Tottenham and West Ham, and an emotional farewell to the Manchester City manager Pep Guardiola after 10 years and 20 trophies with the club. Sports World's Delith Lloyd joins us. So, Delith, which team will not be playing Premier League football next season?
2: West Ham. They've been relegated, Jeanette. Tottenham stay up. It was a day of drama on the final day of the Premier League on Sports World. West Ham knew they had to win, which they did. They beat Leeds 3-0 at home, and they had to hope that Tottenham would slip up and not at least get a draw. But Tottenham managed to beat Everton by a goal to nil. João Paulinho with their winner just before half-time, and the atmosphere at Tottenham Hotspur Stadium sounded absolutely emphatic as Tottenham stayed up for a 49th consecutive season in England's top flight. And West Ham, after a 14-year stay in the Premier League, will be playing Championship football next season.
0: Right, and it was a day of some notable farewells right across the league.
2: It certainly was. I don't think I've known a final day of the season like it, Jeanette, because as you mentioned there, Pep Guardiola was ending his successful 10-year tenure at Manchester City, 20 trophies, as you mentioned, including 6 Premier League titles and a Champions League trophy as well. He was saying goodbye to Manchester City's fans. They were also saying goodbye to two of their key players, Bernardo Silva and John Stones, who announced recently that they'd be leaving City at the end of the season. But it wasn't just at Manchester City, who, by the way, lost at home to Aston Villa 2-1, but that result really by the by, because they knew they were going to finish second in the Premier League. Arsenal lifted the trophy at Crystal Palace after their 2-1 victory. And I mentioned Palace, they were saying goodbye to their head coach Oliver Glasner. He was giving his speech to the Palace fans at Selhurst Park. He's still got one final game in charge in the Conference League on Wednesday in Leipzig against Rayo Vallecano. Elsewhere, Andoni Iraola, the Bournemouth head coach who announced a few months ago that he'd leave at the end of the season, has finished his 3-year spell at Bournemouth. Mark

0: Rose, the German we know will take over in the coming weeks. And of course, it was a sad and emotional time for Mo Salah, who was in tears at Anfield, and Andrew Robertson as well, both Liverpool players ending at home against Brentford, and that match finished 1-1. But Mo Salah, what a servant he's been for Liverpool, and indeed a terrific player in the Premier League over the last 10 years. But he won't be at Liverpool next season.
1: Yeah, he'll be sorely missed. Delith, thank you. Delith Lloyd there. Now, let's turn to a much more controversial sporting event, which is due to begin today for the first time in Las Vegas. It's called the Enhanced Games because the athletes taking part will be allowed to use performance-enhancing drugs, something that runs directly against the sport's decades-long battle against dope cheats. Around 40 athletes are competing in a limited number of events, risking their reputations and perhaps their health for big cash prizes. The event is being funded by Silicon Valley billionaires. Shaima Khalil reports from Las Vegas.
2: We have just arrived in the arena where the Enhanced Games is taking place, and there are preparations all around me. I can see huge billboards with the athletes' faces, and the announcer is just practicing saying the athletes' names and where they're from.
3: As you're facing the venue, right behind me, we've got the pool, you know, 50 meters.
4: The stage is set for the inaugural Enhanced Games, a competition where elite athletes will use performance-enhancing drugs to try to break world records in track, weightlifting, and swimming. It's been described as the doping games, a dangerous affront to fair play. Here, it's being hailed as a breakthrough in science and sport. And if you can't quite get your head around what the Enhanced Games are, think the Olympics on steroids. Literally. Here's how Christian Angermeyer, one of the Enhanced Games co-founders, defines it.
5: It's a celebration of the power we all have to make the best out of ourselves and out of our lives.
2: But it's also a business. You're a billionaire, and is this going to make you richer because you get to sell it to many, many, many more people?
5: It would be very sad if not. Of course, and it's not bad. There is no reason why something which is good should not be a business.
4: The organizers say the substances used here are legal and approved by the U.S. Food and Drug Administration. But drugs like testosterone and human growth hormone, which are banned by the Olympics and the World Anti-Doping Agency, are not just accepted here. They're celebrated, encouraged, and openly sold on the Enhanced Games website.
6: Change forever.
4: Health experts warn that anabolic steroids and growth hormones can carry serious risks, including strokes and cardiovascular damage. Enhanced, the company behind the games, says it's simply bringing into the open what has long been hidden in the shadows of elite sport.
7: I think the pressure's on athletes to find each and every edge, whether in accordance with the rules or outside the rules, is a huge pressure. And I think
4: Travis Tygart, CEO of the U.S. Anti-Doping Agency, acknowledges there have been serious failures in the system. But he tells me the answer is reform, not doping.
7: We don't want kids to have to say, oh, in order to win an Olympic medal when I'm, you know, 18 or 20 years old, I have to inject myself every day in the rear end with a dangerous, potentially dangerous drug. That's not the Olympic movement.
6: Track, swimming, and weightlifting.
4: Money is a huge factor here. The event is backed by billionaire investors with $25 million up for grabs. Athletes could win $1 million if they break a world record and $250,000 if they win their event. That's far more than many of them could ever earn in an Olympic career. What's happening here at the Enhanced Games may end up being much bigger than a niche event. It's about whether sport is becoming a testing ground for a much wider cultural shift.
1: Shaima Khalil reporting from Las Vegas. And that brings us to the end of this edition of The Newsroom. 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
9: Layla, they're saying Shiraz has been really badly hit.
10: Yeah, the missiles were coming. I don't know if it was from jets or launched from another country. I wanted you to hear it. It was so close. You could hear the gap between the missile being launched and it hitting. And for the first time, I got scared.
11: Despite a near total communication

0: Haitians blackout enforced by the regime, the sisters have found a way to stay in touch and record their conversations. 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
5: BBC News with Andrew Peach. President Trump says he's told American negotiators not to rush into a deal with Iran. In a post on social media, he said the US blockade of Iranian ports would continue until an agreement had been certified and signed. Key sticking points remain, including control of the Strait of Hormuz and Iran's nuclear program. Turkish riot police have fired tear gas and forced their way into the headquarters of the main opposition party to evict its leadership. On Thursday, a court ousted the head of the CHP by ruling that his election was invalid. The party has condemned the decision, calling it a judicial coup. 24 people are now reported to have been killed in an attack on a train carrying military personnel and their families in southwestern Pakistan. Separatist militants say they carried out the attacks. A rocket carrying three astronauts to China's space station has blasted off from the Gobi Desert. One of the crew members is expected to spend a year in orbit, a key step in Beijing's goal to send humans to the moon by the end of the decade. Firefighters in Southern California are still trying to cool a tank containing volatile toxic chemicals at an aerospace facility due to fears it could explode. About 50,000 people have been evacuated in Orange County. Rescuers are working into the night to free survivors of a building collapse in the northern Philippines. One death has been confirmed. 20 people remain missing. Romuald Wadanyi has been sworn in as Benin's new president. He succeeds Patrice Talon, who served the maximum two terms allowed under the constitution. In football, West Ham have been relegated from the English Premier League. A win on the last day of the season wasn't enough to overhaul their nearest rivals, Tottenham Hotspur, who beat Everton 1-0 to guarantee their survival. Arsenal had already been confirmed as champions. And those are the latest stories from BBC News.
2: Hello and welcome to Over to You with me, Kasa Alom. If you stripped it back to its most basic form, you could describe much of what you hear on the BBC World Service as one person, usually one of our presenters, talking to another person. That other person could be the president of Finland, or Oscar-winning director Chloe Zhao, or a carpenter who lost his sight and became a blue star in his 60s.
6: Could you see this crowd building up? Was your sight not good enough to be able to
7: see? I could see the movement. I could hear the applause. And that's what I was hungry for. So I was like, okay, they like this. And they didn't want me to stop. I'm down from the
2: country, boy. Making these interviews sound like effortless, seamless conversations is anything but effortless. Producers and presenters meticulously prepare for them. Hours are spent researching the interviewee. There's a structure and a craft underlying every interview. You could even say there's an art to them. So that's what we're looking at on Over to You this month, the art of the interview. We go behind the scenes of Outlook, the programme where ordinary people tell their extraordinary personal stories. And we speak to long-term Outlook presenter, Joe Fidgen.
6: I'm quite nosy. Mm-hmm. Maybe that's how I describe my interviewing style.
2: We hear how the Arts Hour presenter, Nikki Bathey, goes about speaking to some of the world's leading creative minds.
3: The first thing is not to tread the old ground.
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0: discussion.
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2: When my guest today, Patrick Bringley, was mourning the loss of his brother, he decided that he needed a completely different pace of life to the hectic media career he'd been leading.
3: When my brother died, I didn't want to just rush back to some office job where I was, you know, once again, clickety-clack.
4: Hi there, my name's Jackie. I'm calling from Bath in the UK. What really stayed with me was how quietly profound the story was. I thought the interview was excellent. He didn't rush him. He showed a real sense of curiosity and empathy.
1: They can also be more bizarre, like this story of two Scottish rappers who fooled the music industry into thinking they were gangster rappers from California.
5: We got to that point, we were training every day with this battle rap game, so this was kind of easy for us. So when we got inside, we thought, oh, what?
1: Listener Jules Hewitt in the UK had this to say about that particular episode.
0: A very enjoyable programme, great fun, and an example of the eclectic mix of programming that you get on the World Service.
1: We wanted to find out more about what goes into an Outlook interview, so we sent our reporter, Sasha Edie Lintner, to go behind the scenes. She joined the pre-interview meeting with producers Elena Angelides and Tom Harding Asinder and presenter Mabeen Azar. They were preparing for an interview with Hans Fenger, the man who inspired the film School of Rock.
6: Just talk about the structure for what we're hoping for.
7: Yeah. I mean, I don't know what you were thinking, but I reckon the personal story part is the kind of scene setter, but more than anything, the story all takes place at the school, really. There's another contributor as well, isn't there?
8: Yeah, so one of his students from the 70s is going to join at the end. She's called Darla Kendrick. So we'll bring her in at the end and record a few sections with her. Stuff, you know, to do with what she remembers as him being her teacher. I think for her, music's always been something she's interested in, but she definitely looked forward to his classes.
7: Yeah.
8: And something she said a lot in the research chat was when he left, she was really cut up about it, yeah.
9: Could you explain like what this meeting is and what you're doing?
7: So before every interview, we'll have this chat. So it's a couple of the producers and me, and we will talk through best case scenarios, worst case scenarios, the tone and the demeanor and the character of the contributors, and how best to draw stories out of them. I think we generally find that these programs will fly with anecdotes and contributors, you know, being willing to paint pictures and take us back to particular moments in their lives. So the kind of point of these chats is to get us to a place where we're all on the same page. Would you agree with that?
8: Yeah, I would agree with that. I think, you know, the producers do a bit of a job of finding out the backstory.
7: A huge job, huge job.
8: And then speaking to the guest and getting the key scenes, and then perhaps communicating which scenes might need to be fleshed out a bit more and to kind of get the whole narrative of the story. Especially because it's radio, you know. We've got in front of us this brief that's got a picture of Hans Fenger on it, and he's like looking like a rocker with his hair and his moustache, and like all the kids are behind him. Most of the people listening to a broadcast, they don't have that. So, you know, we've got a question in here about what his look and style was, which is maybe an odd question if it was like a video documentary, but for radio, you kind of need him to give us those details so the listener can really imagine what he looks like.
5: And I think as well, you know, on Outlook, obviously, all our interviews are normally pre-recorded, so we tend to record quite long, and that just gives us the flexibility, I think, doesn't it, in terms of, like, not having to push them too much. And if we need to come back to stuff at the end, like, as producers, we'll note down, like, oh, let's revisit that scene or that part and see if we can get a bit more from them, whereas if it was live, we'd lose that ability, and I think it's really important.
8: They're both in Canada. So Darla is still in Langley, where the story is set. And I'm not entirely sure where Hans is. Somewhere in Canada, too.
5: Okay, cool.
8: Should be joining any minute now.
7: He's just arrived. Hello, Hans. I think you might be muted, if you can hear me. Give me a thumbs up if you can hear me. Wonderful. So my name is Mabeen, and it's my job

0: today to kind of guide you through, really. I don't really even describe these as interviews. I describe them as conversations. We will get a lot of feedback from the audience, and quite often the times we get the most feedback are where there's some kind of emotional connection. And so what we'd like you to do, I'm really, really grateful for the time you've given us. It's been a real pleasure. Thank you so much. Bye-bye. Thank you. Take care. Bye-bye. Thank you. If you just click off the record. Thank you.
1: You're a really great person. Well done.
0: Thank you. I thought they made it easy. I thought they were great.
1: They were great, yeah.
0: I guess there's always a concern at the start, isn't there, about if they're going to speak in anecdotes.
1: Mm.
0: But I thought actually...
1: He did.
0: He did, and he was really good at taking the cues. And she was good, and their interaction was really nice.
1: Yeah, it was lovely. Yeah, no, I think you were great at bringing the scenes out of him.
0: Oh, really good. Thank you. I think it'll be really good, particularly with the archive.
1: Yeah, I'm excited to edit it. Hopefully some School of Rock archive as well.
2: In the same studio a couple of days later, I met Jo Fidgen, one of Outlook's longest-running presenters. I started by asking her, what is the most important part of interviewing somebody?
3: You've just got to be a listener. I mean, everybody will tell you that. Number one, you listen. When I was very, very young, I knew I wanted to do this job when I was very little. I spoke to a radio presenter called Douglas Cameron, who's a big name in the business, and he was the first person who said to me, you're there for the listener. When you sit in that chair, you're there to ask the questions the listener's going to want to hear.
4: And the listeners clearly really respond to how you interview and your programming. This is just one comment, for example. Wow, emotional, sobering, inspiring story, beautifully orchestrated by Jo Fidgen. Orchestrated. Is that how you see your role as the presenter, the interviewer?
3: Orchestrating. Maybe sculpting more? Because in a way, I think an interview is just like any conversation you might have with anybody. And maybe if there is an art to it, the art is making what is actually a highly researched, thoroughly planned conversation sound just like a very natural conversation. I suppose you're doing two contradictory things. You're trying to keep people on track to a degree because a story has to have a narrative arc. But you're also looking to go off brief and to find something unexpected. You're looking for surprises. You're looking for something visceral that makes you, the listener, and me, the listener, have a physical reaction to what you're hearing. You want to smile or you want to cry or feel a punch in your stomach or something. You want it to be more than just a nice listen, I suppose. Mm. You want it to be a connection.
4: What I'd love to know, because this whole program is about the art of interviewing, is how do you get people to open up?
3: I think with every person you judge that in the moment. I think there's a line you don't want to cross. If somebody really doesn't want to tell you something. I mean, I'm not interviewing a politician. I want to go as far as people are comfortable going, try and get them comfortable to go onto ground they might not be sure about whether they want to go there, but I'm never going to push them beyond that point.
4: Another listener comment from Facebook. This was an excellent listen. I heard this last night on the World Service and it was fabulous. The BBC podcasts are what keep me going on my work commute. So well put together, such amazing stories. That is from someone on X about an interview you did about the man who bought Macclesfield FC while drunk.
5: Those moments for me that have been probably the pinnacle of my life so far.
3: Mm. Because, I mean, it's been a journey for Macclesfield. It's been a journey for you. I mean, in a way, you've both the club and you kind of had a second chance, huh?
5: 100%. There's no question about that club saved my life.
3: Mm. Did it save your marriage?
4: Why do you think Outlook interviews elicit such a response in the listeners?
3: I think there is a sense in which we're telling human stories and we're humans telling them to other humans. I mean, we're looking for the connections, and I think people maybe feel that connection to the interviewee. That's what you want. You want to go all around the world finding people who you think on the surface their life might be nothing like yours, and then discover actually there is this point of connection. That is a wonderful feeling, and I think maybe that's what people sometimes respond to as listeners, is that sense of, oh, I didn't know that I had so much in common with a Mexican farmer or a Ugandan entrepreneur, but look, we're sharing a planet.

0: that was Joe Fidgen. There was a major sea change last year at the World Service when, in October 2024, its flagship interview programme, Hard Talk, was cancelled. We covered this on Over to You after it was announced, and here's some of what you told us then.
1: I really like the variety of interviewees that come on, the length and depth of the programme, and the pointed questions. I'll be really sorry to see it go.
2: Hi, this is Dave from Australia, living in Spain. I'm shattered that it's coming to an end. I always look forward to his show.
3: This is Ashish calling from Canada. All politicians should be held to account, and the presenter does an excellent job of doing that.
0: A BBC spokesperson told us at the time,
4: we've had to make some tough decisions given the level of savings required and changing audience habits. 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For instance, via our debate and discussion programmes. 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
0: Then in March 2025, the BBC launched a new programme, The Interview, as a successor to Hard Talk.
5: The Interview, well, it will do pretty much what it says on the tin. We'll bring you conversations with people shaping our world from all over the world. 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
0: In the year it's been on air, The Interview has broadcast interviews with some of the biggest movers and shakers on the planet, including US President Donald Trump and former New Zealand Prime Minister Jacinda Ardern.
6: And at the end of those 2 weeks, making me the Prime Minister, but about 3 days out from that, that was when I found out I was pregnant.
7: Astonishing.
6: Yeah, it wasn't the word I used at the time, if I recall correctly.
7: If you knew that you were pregnant, would you have been aiming to be Prime Minister? What do you think you would have done?
6: Look, it's a good question. I remember thinking.
0: So how do you, the listeners, think the World Service's new flagship interview show is faring?
8: I am Victor from Kampala. I think programs like The Interview are valuable because they create a space for long-form discussion, something increasingly rare online. At the same time, I think audiences today are looking for conversations that feel less predetermined and more willing to wrestle openly with disagreement and complexity.
0: This came in from Rose, who lives in Exeter in the southwest of England.
9: My main dislike at the moment is The Interview, which took over from Hard Talk and should be an excellent place to get some drilling down into an issue. It's not an in-depth interview. I do not listen to The Interview for light entertainment.
0: Ed Pryor has been in touch from Oslo in Norway.
10: I enjoyed the recent edition of The Interview with the head of the Gates Foundation. The interviewer asked important questions about the role and vast size and power of the fund.
11: How do you respond then to criticism that aid can leave countries exposed when it is pulled out quickly?
12: I think the long-term vision of all international aid, including ours at the Gates Foundation, is that it should not be in perpetuity. It's there to deliver services in the short term, but ultimately to build the capacity and the ability of those countries to deliver those services to their own citizens with their own resources.
11: But up until recently, the Gates Foundation...
10: But The Interview also left a bad taste. I kept waiting for the issue of the Epstein links with Bill Gates to be raised, and it never was. For the BBC's flagship interview programme to fail to address the fact that Gates was in close contact with Epstein feels like a serious omission and something that would not have happened during Hard Talk days. Could you ask the editor to defend their decision?
0: We did request an interview with the editor of The Interview, but were told that she was not able to speak to us. In response to Ed's question, a BBC spokesperson said,
13: "The episode of The Interview, which features Mark Saltzman as a guest, explores a range of questions about global aid. Mr. Saltzman gives his perspective as CEO of the Gates Foundation and is challenged on a number of claims made. In relation to the points raised about the Foundation's links to Jeffrey Epstein, this episode was recorded before the release of the Epstein files. We have now added text to the episode webpage to reflect this."
0: This is Over to You from the BBC World Service. I'm Kasa Alom. Now, the home of the arts on the BBC World Service is the Arts Hour.
14: BBC World Service, I'm Nikki Badey, bringing you a star.

0: Star-studded lineup of global guests and some cultural companionship with the best arts and culture conversation from across the BBC and beyond.
1: The star-studded programme has been helmed by Nikki Baby for 13 years. I met Nikki at Broadcasting House to hear how she goes about interviewing some of the world's most respected and talented creatives.
0: The first thing is not to tread the old ground, because you can cover for your listener anything that needs to be filled in about that person's career and their highlights in your cue, i.e. your introduction, or you can weave something into a question if you need to, but just find the fresh ground.
1: How do you go about getting that fresh material out of people?
0: You do your research, so you should know your guest and their project or their projects inside out. Don't leave any stone unturned. You know, now we have the advantage of being able to listen to or watch so many previous interviews that this person has done, so we can build a sort of psychological picture of them. You can see what makes them laugh. You can also see when they're switching off and glazing over, you know, about certain areas, because you can tell they're bored talking about it. Last week I had a good half hour with the quadruple Oscar-winning Mexican director Alejandro González Iñárritu, who's made The Revenant, Birdman. I saw everything that he had done, and I knew that we would ask him questions he wasn't going to be asked in the rest of the day. I said in my introduction that Amores Perros, when I saw it 25 years ago, blew me away. It changed the language of contemporary cinema, narratively and stylistically. And I'm interested to know how your father influenced your choices to tell stories with non-linear structures.
2: My father was a great speaker, you know. He was a tender man. And any anecdote of his life, he always started with almost the end. You know, like your Uncle Pedro. When he was about to be killed with a knife. And I said, what? Yeah, he was about to be killed.
1: How important is energy and relationships when you are interviewing someone?
0: I err, perhaps, on the side of being slightly too exuberant sometimes. But I bring my energy into a room along with an enthusiasm that is so real. And I can't hide that. John Cleese, the British comedian from Monty Python days, once said to me, he met me at a party and he turned around and she said, well, she's one of life's enthusiasts, isn't she? And I remember thinking, I don't mind if that's on my gravestone, because I am excited to talk to people. And I want everybody else to be excited about what we're about to tell them and show them. I think in the beginning of my career, and I think it's true of a lot of presenters, a lot of hosts, it's all about them. It's about them showing off their knowledge. It's about them showing what they've done. You've got to get rid of all that.
1: How difficult is it to take that element, that ego, out of what you do in asking the questions and conducting an interview?
0: You have to just always have in the very front of your mind, this is me being the conduit for our listener and that guest. Christopher Nolan is speaking to Femi in Lagos, not necessarily to Nikki Baty. So yes, I'm the person asking the questions on behalf of everyone, and I have my own enthusiasm and curiosity, but you're asking for your listener.
1: For an investigative podcast like World of Secrets, interviews are still central, but they require a totally different approach to the kinds of programmes we've discussed so far. The new series of World of Secrets is called Searching for Soldier Dad. It reveals how British soldiers stationed in Nanuki in Kenya fathered children with local women and, in some cases, abandoned them in a pattern of behaviour impacting multiple generations.
3: Kathy grows up barely knowing anything about her father.
4: I've never really had like a dad, so to know what that feeling is to actually miss. You can't miss something that you've never had.
1: When I met the presenter, Ivana Davidovich, I started by sharing some of your thoughts on the podcast with her. Some of the listeners' comments coming in have been really powerful about the impact this has made. For example, on Instagram, we had one saying, extraordinary series, a masterwork in subtext, congrats, a revelatory listen and such elegant voices. I'd like to

0: Ask you, how are the interviews that you conduct in an investigative podcast such as this specific to that format of audio, and how are they trying to uncover details and the story as you go, as the whole process unfolds? It must be quite difficult.
1: It is quite a project. I mean, when we started following this project in Kenya, we did not know what these people are going to be like, because we just went with the lawyer and the scientist and had to see who was going to turn up, whose DNA was going to be taken, and that's it. We had no choice in that. You know, you often get to choose your characters or who's the best speaker, who has the best English, whatever. We had no option. Our initial trip was really conducting lots of interviews, but shorter.
2: We rush around the cafe's outdoor seating area with our microphones, trying to speak to everyone.
3: So your boy now is 8, is that right?
4: Yeah, he's 8.
3: What's his name?
2: There are many stories.
3: So you met on a dating site. You're the first one.
2: From a one-night stand to a week-long fling in a hotel. And there are others.
1: We were looking for a combination of whose stories have been developing, whose fathers have been potentially located, or there is a chance for them to be located, and who is also a good speaker with a good story, right?
0: And a lot of the interviews in the podcast are done out of a studio. What does interviewing someone in their home or a meaningful location give, add not just to the interview, but ultimately to the audience when the podcast is finished?
1: It is crucial, because you can't just be in a sterile environment. Can you imagine listening to a series, almost 3 hours of audio in a sterile environment? It would get pretty boring, wouldn't it? And you wouldn't have a sense of place at all. We also try to take them places where they're doing something that is relevant to them. You know, skating or swimming or going or visiting a former school or something where you can get them in different scenes, right?
2: But this isn't a happy stroll down memory lane. Kathy was one of only a few mixed-race people in the school.
4: I did have a couple of bullies, and they did make my life a living hell here.
3: What was the bullying about? What were they telling you?
4: At that age, mostly just you being weird. That's how they put it, you being weird, like, different.
3: But was that the first time?
1: I think for longer interviews, sometimes when we do them to run through their whole story, I think being comfortable is really important, you know? Like, they can really relax on the sofa, have a drink, have a bite to eat. Sometimes these things can take a whole day to get through certain things, and that being comfortable and relaxed is so important.
0: How much of an impact does it have to develop that relationship with interviewees to that personal level? Does it impact the dynamic that you have when you are actually then sitting down to interview them, as you say, for hours?
1: People trusting you is really, really important, because these people felt very vulnerable opening up and talking about their hardships, sometimes talking about having an alcoholism problem or self-harming or trying to commit suicide, all sorts of things that were really, really difficult things to talk about. People don't want to open up just to anybody. I think it took a while to build that trust and make sure that the way they will be represented in the final product is going to be fair and it's going to be sympathetic. I think that was the key for them.
0: That's it for this month's episode of Over to You. You, the listener, are the most important part of this program, and I want to hear what you think about anything you're hearing on the BBC World Service, positive or negative. You can let us know by emailing us on overtoyou@bbc.co.uk or leaving us a message on +44 1449 609 000. And if you'd like to join our listener panel to give your views, please email us at overtoyou@bbc.co.uk. I'm Kasa Alom, and the producer is Sasha Edie Lintner. Thank you for listening.
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0: as a broadcaster, we adhere to Broadcasting Standards Authority rules. 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

0: but I don't believe you. Too good to be true, and I don't mean to be rude, but I won't presume. What do them feet do as soon as you hear that beat boom? Let's resume. Okay, I'm strange, I'm hopeless. Don't tell me to live in the moment. Frozen in the middle of an ocean. I say no to emotions. They don't make no sense. But then we met. I haven't been able to say no since.
1: And there she goes.
0: I didn't even see her. I was living in fear and was trying to disappear. But now my inner thinking is clear. With my new pair of eyes, I will always see as long as she is in my sky.
1: And there she glows.
0: Oh, you didn't know? You can never die if she is keeping you afloat. And though she makes enough waves to rock the boat, her light makes me bleed out of the windows to my soul. Your heart's a work of art. Your heart's a work of art. Your heart's a work of art. Shh. Here come my favorite part.
1: Circle.

taste my goofiness, but you just swoon me with your fluidness. And I don't know a thing, but you just prove me this. The way you move is cinematic as a movie is. 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You are her mooniness, so cut the foolishness. You show me grooviness, I'll show you what good music.

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1: If you have an event or notice that you would like on air, please email

0: Good morning, Amy.
1: Good morning, Ray. How are you doing?
0: I'm doing just fine. I mean, these cool, chilly, freezing mornings are nasty, but once you get up and get round, it's fine, isn't it?
1: It's not too bad, though. Like the nice, crisp autumn days with the sun still out.
0: Yes, that's true. As long as the sun's out and when it's low in the sky, everything's quite got a nice golden glow, isn't it?
1: Mm. Yeah, I mean, everything's going brown and it's just, it's very autumn.
0: All the leaves are falling off the trees around us, so I have no leaves for mulch this year.
1: One of my neighbours has a persimmon tree in their front yard and all of the leaves have fallen off and there's these three
0: gorgeous,
1: perfect persimmons on it. And I'm like, are you going to eat those? Because they look amazing. And every time I walk past, I'm like, So I hope they get eaten because they look
0: perfect. Oh, well, I think they're probably leaving them so they look beautiful and then the birds will enjoy them.
1: They will. They will. They just look absolutely gorgeous at the moment.
0: They're little lanterns in a way, aren't they?
1: Yes.
0: Anyway, enough waffling on about autumn because winter is just around the corner. No, I'm not sure that we're not going to just go spring, autumn. Spring, autumn.
1: I'd like a little bit more winter.
0: Yeah, because my peonies are up, my dahlias are up.
1: Yeah, my daffodils are starting to come up and I'm like, you're a bit early.
0: I've only just planted mine. But yeah, I'm a bit worried, so I'm going to mulch them and hope to
1: good idea.
0: And quieten them down as they go back to sleep.
1: I hope so. Early. Yeah, I hope so.
0: Yeah. Anyway.
1: Book reviews.
0: Now, this is, what have you been, yes, you're the edible flower.
1: Yes.
0: Sorry. After talking to Marion last month, bought one too.
1: So I reviewed The Edible Flower, A Modern Guide to Growing, Cooking and Eating Edible Flowers. This is by Erin Bunting and Joe Facer. And I was definitely inspired by Marion's catch-up last program. Mm. And so I was thinking that I needed to read something that had edible flowers in it. And this book is gorgeous. I mean, look at the cover.
0: Yes.
1: Look at that spread of gorgeous food.
0: Lovely things. I was so fascinated with her society garlic. I tried to buy some around town, but couldn't find any. And then, voila, Marion's given us some.
1: Yes, it was very generous. Thank you, Marion.
0: Yes.
1: So this is part cookbook, part garden guide. Kind of has everything you need to get started growing and eating flowers. The authors, Erin, who's a chef, and Joe, who's a gardener, they live in Northern Ireland, and they've been serving garden-to-table meals for some time. That's kind of one of the things they do. And this is their first cookbook / gardening book. They say they've got four main reasons why they like to grow and eat flowers. Flavour. Edible flowers have different flavours, like delicious, interesting flavours that you won't really encounter anywhere else. Mm-hmm. Like nasturtium flowers look amazing and then they've got that peppery taste to
0: them.
1: They do. Or I think magnolia flowers, the saucer magnolias taste kind of gingery.
0: Yeah.
1: So they've got really surprising flavours to them.
0: I think you have to have to look for the flavours, though, in flowers, don't you? Like, they're
1: some
0: not going to jump out at you.
1: Some of them are quite in your face. Like nasturtiums are a bit more in your face.
0: They are very in your face.
1: Flavour is one of the reasons. Beauty is another. I mean, that kind of just speaks for itself,
0: absolutely.
1: Really. What is that saying around the first bite?

0: is with the eyes.
1: That's right.
0: Yep. Seasonality, by eating flowers, you also get more variety of year-round of foods you can eat, because things like pansies and violas are available through winter.
1: And then
0: slowness. And what they mean by this is the act of slowing down and gardening and growing.
1: And collecting.
0: Yes, and collecting seed and that. So their introduction goes into sort of some of the reasons why they like growing and eating flowers. But then the rest of the introduction breaks down how to grow edible flowers, and then it also has a brief look at a plan for creating your own edible garden over like a 3-year period, which is quite nice. It's, they've definitely taken a longer term look at it. Like, there's plenty of things you can do right now, but they've also said, like, if this is something you want to do, plan for the longer term, because the returns you get on it. And that's then reflected in the rest of the book, because it's broken into 3 chapters to match, kind of match the 3 aspects of the year they talked about, the 3-year plan. So the first book chapter is spring sowing, and it focuses on annuals or perennials that are grown as annuals. So things that we think of as like one and done plants and the stuff you can get done really quickly. And then the second chapter is edible borders, and that's more of your herbaceous perennials, stuff that takes a bit longer to get there. And then the third chapter is trees and shrubs, so that's your like 3-year plus. So they've sort of approached it like they have their 3-year plan, which is quite nice. Each chapter within it has some useful concepts, such as growing plants from seed, drying flowers, saving seed, that kind of stuff. And then it has some specific plants that it looks at, or flowers, and some recipes to go with it. I think there's like 50 or so recipes in the book. Each flower entry then contains information about why they grow it, how you grow it, the best way to harvest them, best way to prepare them. It has a little text box that highlights like harvest time, tips for using them. Just see if I can show you. Yes, there's a little box that shows you. There's some stats. Like, it tries to make it really easy for you to look at and go, oh, that's what I do with it. So, for instance, this is cornflower. I've just opened the page to, and it says, flowers through summer and into autumn. Do eat the petals raw or cooked. Whole flowers also press well, although the blue colour isn't always preserved. Don't forget to deadhead to keep the flowers coming all season. And tastes mildly spicy. So, which I quite like that it has tasting notes.
1: Yes.
0: Means that you're not guessing, like, is this one spicy? So carnations, sweetly spicy of cloves.
1: Yes, well, they used to call them clove flowers, didn't they?
0: Yes, they did. Yes, carnations used to be called cloves. So, what else? Oh, yes, and there's some additional information around soil preferences, shade versus sun, when to sow them, that kind of stuff. So that's like, it's laid out really nicely. And then in between these lovely flower like guides, we've got some
1: nice
0: recipes. Nice photography, gorgeous pictures of the food. And it's pretty straightforward. Like, it's got a little bit that tells you how many it serves with the recipe outline, and then it's got the recipes very neatly laid out. It's got a little bit of an intro, but it's not like they don't write a novel about each thing, which is nice. And some of them are quite complex, as you can see by the floral babka with cornflowers and carnations. It's quite a long process, whereas others, like your salad, your ribbon courgette,
1: quick.
0: So let's have a look at chapter one specifically. Chapter one, I said, looks at annuals, covers growing plants from seed, making floral syrups and cordials, drying flowers, and saving seed. In amongst all of those, it showcases some of those plants and recipes, so borage, calendula, carnation, cornflower. It's quite a list in this chapter. It's probably the biggest of them, I think.
1: Does it have a list of ones you do not eat?
0: No, it does not. No, it does not provide a list of flowers to not eat.
1: Some of the flowers that look so pretty in the garden, you think, they must be edible, and yet they can turn out to be quite horrible.
0: Yes. but this chapter does contain one of the most eye-catching recipes for me. It's in the viola and pansy section, and that's the Vietnamese summer rolls with edible flowers. Yes.
1: Oh, with the rolls.
0: Look
1: how pretty they are.
0: So
1: I make summer rolls sometimes, so I've never thought about putting edible flowers in them, but they look fabulous, don't they?
0: So for our listeners who obviously can't see the picture I'm waving at, Ray, so Vietnamese summer rolls are basically spring rolls, but made with fresh rice paper rather than

0: deep fried, and so they tend to be thought of as quite a fresh.
1: Yes, and then normally you try and show the prawn or the something.
0: Well, something within them.
1: Now you've just lined them. One side of them.
0: Yes. So these are just lined one side with some gorgeous decorative violas and pansies, which
1: really pop.
0: And then really
1: you put the stuffing on top and roll it up. Oh, yeah. They look gorgeous, don't they?
0: Mm. And it's just stunning how well it stands out. And, like, look at these veined.
1: Yes, and those. Yes, I agree, those particular ones. They look like grumpy tigers, don't they, those ones?
0: Mm. Oh, I hadn't thought about that. Yes, they do. So I really want to try making those. I've never made Vietnamese summer rolls before, but now I'm really motivated to give them a go. Yep. Chapter 2 looks at those edible borders, focuses primarily on herbaceous perennials, things that showcases are things like chives, English lavender, primrose. Chapter 3 does trees and herbs and covers how to take cuttings. So some of the plants showcased in here are things like elder, lilac, sweet geranium.
1: Yes.
0: There's a geranium sorbet that looks really interesting.
1: Yes, well, geranium, it's all pelargoniums, and these are all pelargoniums, aren't they? One thing I don't have in my garden, I must actually get one of the scented ones.
0: Well, there you go.
1: You get lemon and orange and nutmeg and all sorts of.
0: Yep. Yep. I think the one that's in here is a lemony type.
1: Yeah.
0: And then they do say if you grow only one edible flower, choose calendula.
1: Yes.
0: Because, of course, it's a very fast-growing flower. If you deadhead it, it'll just keep blooming all summer long. Their petals dry really well, and its seeds are very, very easy
1: to
0: save.
1: And the bees love it.
0: And the bees love it. So that's my book. I borrowed it from the local library, but I'm sure the lovely Joe at Paper Tree could also bring you in a copy if you wish to own it. But it's just gorgeous. I found it a really fascinating review. I really enjoyed it.
1: Yeah, well, I'm sure that it'll be available in all the libraries anyway.
0: Absolutely.
1: Yeah.
0: What about you, Ray? What did you look at this
1: month? Well, I had a very interesting book to look at, as opposed to, this is a homegrown book, a New Zealand book,
0: as opposed to an Irish book.
1: Yeah, it's a homegrown New Zealand book, and it's a practical guide to homegrown fruit by Kath Irvine and Jason Ross. When I read about the two authors, and I read that one was from South Island, in fact, Otago Peninsula, and one was from the North Island, I thought, I lay in bed and I thought, is this a wise book? Because does anybody in the South Island want to buy a book that's got half of it North Island? Or would somebody in the North Island want to? So I thought, well, Ray, don't worry about it. Read the book first.
0: Yes. Give it a review.
1: Yes. So anyway, the authors, as I said, Kath Irvine and Jason Ross, they've got a wealth of knowledge and experience on growing all sorts of fruit in the home garden. Now, they talk about orchards all the time, but as they said, if you've got a fruit tree, a bramble like a raspberry or blackberry or something, and perhaps a feed jar, you've got an orchard.
0: Okay.
1: So an orchard doesn't have to be
0: rows upon rows.
1: Just your own little orchard.
0: Okay.
1: With a lemon tree maybe thrown in. Okay. Now, Kath comes from the lower North Island. Not quite specific about where she is there. And Jason's come from the Otago Peninsula. Now, he is an actual commercial grower of trees and does gardening and things. But the book isn't set out north-south.
0: Right.
1: Now, as I feared, but covers subjects and makes suggestions and gives advice for all regions in New Zealand.
0: Excellent.
1: Which is why it's such a special book, because it is New Zealand.
0: Yes.
1: You know, there's no trying to turn the world around to North Island, Northern Hemisphere, Southern Hemisphere. It has the shortest intro of any book I've read recently. It is 7 lines.
0: Wow.
1: Nature is naturally healthy. Thanks to the web of life. The vast network of all living things, trees, plants, animals, birds, insects, worms, fungi, bacteria, and more besides, that work together to keep health humming along. Follow nature's ways, grow your fruit trees within diverse plant communities, look after the web of life, and health and abundance will follow. It's such a thrilling journey, and we're with you all the way. Which gives you the tone for the whole book. It's a jolly, friendly, encompassing book, you know, you're
0: in
1: there, yeah, and you're in there with them. So I really enjoyed that little one. So then I went through, and I was quite fascinated. Number one in the contents, number one is a tree school.
0: It's a tree school. Okay.
1: And it's a

0: fascinating look at the anatomy of a tree.
1: Right.
0: Well, there's a bramble there as well. But the anatomy of the tree was just so interesting. I thought, I did biology at high school, and I don't remember doing half of this.
1: Huh, interesting.
0: You know, it was all sorts of interesting things about what happens in trees, what happens in the actual branches in the trunk. You know, this,
1: oh, yes, yeah, yeah, the layers to it.
0: Then there's the anatomy of brambles, and it goes on about all things, cycle of life of a tree and things like that.
1: Hmm.
0: I read it with fascination. I mean, I haven't got any trees now, but I was still really interested. And look, the drawings and photos are great. Then contents two is what every book tells us. You have to learn the lay of your land.
1: Oh, yes, yes.
0: But here they,
1: every book worth its salt, if it's a gardening book, it should tell you to know the lay of your land.
0: Know the lay of your land. And it was lovely because they were going, talked about it in general. And then, you know, simple things like, if you've got a damp patch, that's where you plant your apple.
1: Yeah.
0: If you've got a dry bit, that's where your peach goes.
1: Yeah.
0: You know, rather than, well, they did talk, of course, with getting pH and things.
1: Oh, yeah.
0: Which, you know, there's lots of simple kits for that. But I don't think they don't get down and really dirty with it. They just talk about good ways you should look at it.
1: They're trying to make it easier as opposed to over-engineering it, because if you get stuck on measuring your pH and putting a soil meter in and doing this and doing that, you'll
0: never actually think, oh, my God, I think I'll just go down the road and buy an apple.
1: Yeah. Yes.
0: Until you taste your own apple, and then you know how the difference it is. So that's, and they say that chapter's most important for successful. Yep. Number three is choosing your fruit trees.
1: Mm-hmm.
0: First, your wish list. So you write out your wish list and then you look through their category of everyday fruit. And these are chosen as the most reliable, productive and bomb-proof varieties.
1: Yes.
0: So, you know, you might want to have a fancy variety, but in your area, it ain't going to work. So they'd say the ones that are going to be reliable. So all your work doesn't go to nothing because it's too delicate.
1: Yeah, there's definitely some of those plant varieties out there that
0: that's right.
1: You could spend hundreds of thousands of dollars trying to get this tree to do what you want it to do.
0: So I think that was really good. And their list of varieties is quite wide.
1: Mm-hmm.
0: Plenty of choice, but they're the ones that they can, well, I guess, is guarantee as much as they can are going to be successful. And four is planning your orchard. Now, this is a bit, of course, would be the fun. They took natural versus formal orchards,
1: mm-hmm.
0: pros and cons of each.
1: Yep.
0: You know, do you want them?
1: Yeah. Do you want, like, your
0: neat rows, or do you want to have lots of activity? And I mean, one picture I saw here, when they look at it, they've got a little piggy underneath the tree.
1: Yes, yes.
0: And the gardener's chair underneath it. And caterpillars growing on the leaves. You know, so really all. And lots and lots of drawings. And the drawings are charming. Number five is planting your orchard. So finally, after all that work, you're actually going to plant something. And they take you through the preparation of the soil, which is so important.
1: Mm-hmm.
0: And the planning, how to plan properly, how to plant properly. Because if you don't get the roots in the right place and you don't put your staking in at the right time and things like that, you know, they're all things that are just so easy. But unless you do them. Then number six. And this is the one, keep your orchard humming. Get out there and look at it every day. Get to know your trees. Know when they look a bit sick. Know when they're looking happy. You know, and then what to do about it.
1: Pest control is all important.
0: Yeah, absolutely. Then there's, once you've got a harvest, how to harvest it, store it and share it. And really there they have a harvest catalogue.
1: Mm-hmm.
0: You know, because the guesswork, you know very well. When's an apple ripe? How many do you have to pick before you discover they're ripe?
1: Yeah.
0: Well, they have a catalogue of when each one should be ready to pick. And the signs you should be looking for.
1: Nice.
0: Normally it's the birds.
1: Yeah.
0: You know, if the birds get there first, you know that you're too late.
1: Yes, unfortunately.
0: Yes. So in some ways. And then how to, all that for things from the deciduous fruit trees, mm-hmm. like apples and things, right through the pip fruit, stone fruit, right through tamarind.

0: Rose, which of course don't grow very well in Christchurch, sadly, as I found out last year.
1: No, sadly no.
0: At $24 a kilo at the moment in the shops, I would have liked to have grown a tomato Tamarillo tree.
1: Yeah, you'd have to baby it in a corner somewhere, right?
0: No, I asked. It's another thing. I won't talk about that here. I asked somebody who did have one that was quite old, but they put it outside and it.
1: Ah.
0: So it

0: Moonlight Lee from Singapore, ending our program today. Before we finish, I would like to say I'm so grateful for all your feedback every week. After a recent program we did called Arrows of Hope on how archery is helping people who are recovering after breast cancer, we got lots of great messages, including this.
1: Hi, I'm Catherine Wu, a law student at Stanford Law School and archer on Team USA. I saw your episode on how archery can help breast cancer recovery. I'm doing a similar chapter in the U.S. in collaboration with Stanford Healthcare. So far, we had our first pilot program hosting breast cancer survivors from age 25 to 72. The program is designed to feel welcoming and community-based, creating a space where survivors can build confidence and connect with others who understand the recovery journey.
0: You can always get in touch. I mean, I love hearing exactly where you're listening from. All you need to do is send me a voice note or a message to the WhatsApp number +44 8000 321 721. I'll be back next week fixing another part of the world. Until then, thanks for listening.
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2: Welcome to the Bridge Zone. You're at the table with Barry Mariana, and we have the Gin Man with us. G'day, Ross.
3: Hi, Mariana. Hi, Barry. Nice to talk to you from such a distance, Mariana.
2: So, yes, folks, I am in Vietnam.
4: Hey, Mr. Gin, I can see the shape you're in.
5: I always thought the Gin Man was short for Junior Intermediate Novice, and I found out over the weekend that you have to add an X on the end.
2: Oh, why is that?
5: He's the Jinx Man. He managed to destroy the scoring system at two different clubs.
2: Really? Come on, tell me more.
3: I think you're talking about the X factor of the Gin Man. I'm definitely jinxed the scoring system at East Coast Base and a little bit at Puterura as well. So, yeah, not so good.
5: There was Caddy Caddy as well. Yeah, you had Patera.
3: Had a very interesting week, actually, this week.
2: So you put the...
5: What happened with the scoring system there, Ross?
3: They couldn't get the scores out at the end. They had a difficulty there anyway. Everywhere they seem to have a difficulty.
5: So went from Pateroo to East Coast Bays. He scored 64.94 in the morning, and then the system crashed, and we couldn't get a score till the next day for the second session. By then, he got to Caddy Caddy and destroyed their scoring system as well. We had no results for most of the day. So there's one common denominator here, and we all know who it is. It's the Jinx Man.

0: Nice to be.
1: The Jinx Man.
0: Last week was a big safari because on Wednesday night we went down to Waitomo to play, just in their club night. That was really, really nice. Yeah, we had a nice welcome from Galen and the crew there and some good bridge. And oh my gosh, Mariana, you should have seen the supper.
1: Oh, yeah, they're always impressive.
0: They know how to do a supper. Yeah. What they do is they have a roster, apparently. A group of four or five members has a month that they have to do the suppers. And I actually think there's a competition amongst them to see who can make the best ginger and walnut muffins because they were amazing. Yeah.
1: Oh, nice.
0: So that was good fun. Then we went to Batara Room, played there, and that was a nice little tournament. It wasn't that big. Being Thursday, you wouldn't expect it to be like 30 tables or anything. But the room was completely full and was well run. Great tournament director, Ella from Taupo. They're a really nice tournament. Had a long talk to Eileen from
1: the
0: club. What they were sort of doing to try and sustain a smallish club, even make it grow. She said it was quite a lot smaller than it was before COVID. And one thing they did, they had a couple of shields made up and they challenged the neighbouring clubs, like Tokoro, I think was one, and the other one was Te Awamutu, to a month-long match. And I think they integrated just with their ordinary nights because they play on different nights. So Monday they might play at Pitaru. For a month, all the people from Te Awamutu would come as well. So they would have quite a big room and a large number of audience. And it was quite a nice thing to do for a couple of small clubs. I thought that was a nice suggestion. Yeah, so there was a lot of bridge played. And my gosh, there was a lot of bridge played all around the country, really. Canterbury had their congress on. And they had juniors, junior teams, intermediate teams and open down there. I don't know if you talked about the open. Canterbury Pairs was won by, intermediate was won by Finley Duncan and Emma Fitzgerald. The teams were won by the Smith team, which is Joyce Smith, Simon Lau, Cindy Wang and Michelle Gunn. Juniors, I couldn't find the results there. I couldn't find some results actually for around the country at all. Horowhitu had a junior tournament won by Steve Simcox and Colin Fergus. Hutt had a junior tournament won by Ollie Franklin and Keely Haslett, both from Wellington. And East Coast Bays, just alongside the intermediate tournament that we were playing in, they ran a lovely little junior come novice tournament run by Mike Ange and Charlotte Jones. The intermediate tournament there at East Coast Bays was won by Caroline Goodall and Jenny Robinson from O'Riva. They've been on the circuit for a few years, and it was really nice to see that. Gosh, they played good bridge that weekend. They got both scores were over 60%, left the rest of us standing, really. Ram had an intermediate tournament won by Yvonne Helps and Anne Becker, both from Capimana. Horowhitu had an intermediate tournament that was run by Rohan Wehaia and Alan Mudford, whom we've mentioned before. And then we go through to Whangarei. They had the McGoldrick Law Intermediate Tournament run by Neil Rhodes and Rosa Crichton. And they also had their junior tournament run by Val Mack and Rhonda Booth. There was a lot of bridge played. This weekend, there's not so much on, but the following weekend, of course, is a long weekend and there's congresses in Hawke's Bay, Otago Southland in Oamaru, and also the Auckland Congress at Remuera Club. So this one you'll be interested in, Barry. The Te Awamutu restricted top intermediate pairs with Kerry McRae and Bill Leach.
1: Yep.
0: And good Bill Leach is now only 2 A points off that magic 50 figure. The winning pair was Marcus Dudley from Te Puke and your
1: Annie Sue.
0: And she's only a junior. So for a junior with Marcus to win a restricted tournament, that's a really, really, really fantastic result. And apparently they were table 5 going into the last match and they just leapfrogged the rest of the field into first place. So ups to her. Wonderful result, hey?
2: Well, Annie Sue, she was our most promising player this year. Well, that was a pretty good prediction, wasn't it? She hasn't been playing for very long, so watch out for Annie Sue. Well done to her. That should get her going.
0: Wonderful.
2: She might get to those 50 A's before you if she keeps this up, Ross.
0: I'm sure she will. She'll be easily able to do that. But there is one ray of sunshine at Pitaru. The top intermediate pair was Deirdre Oliver and her partner. And Deirdre Oliver, of course, from East Coast Bays. There you go.
2: Bill can just start counting down the months because he's only got till December and he's out in the big wide world of the open players, Ross. There's no way he can escape.

0: Of course, he can continue playing intermediate tournaments till the end of the year, which we'd actually like him to do because we enjoy playing against him and with him. Yeah, he'll definitely have that provincial master tag.
1: Will he be able to resist playing at Congress? Because that's going to get him well over the line.
0: You'll
1: Okay,
0: have
1: well,
0: to
1: I'm going
0: ask
1: to
0: him.
1: ask you. I'm going to ask you, are you going to play at Congress? Because that could be more than a bit tricky if you go there.
2: He is planning to go to
0: Oh, yeah,
2: Congress.
0: definitely. No, we've already entered.
1: I don't know how you're going to stay under 50 if you keep getting good results at Congress.
0: Easy, I'll just play my normal bridge and we won't be bothering the scorer with any aprons, so that'll be normal. No problem, Barry.
2: Well, we started our
0: Easy.
2: competition yesterday. We had the first session.
1: How'd you go?
2: Oh, we ended up with 52. We came eighth out of 28 pairs.
1: This isn't the convict pairs, this is called something else, is it?
2: It's called the Lanton pairs, Lanton, and we have 11 sessions. So whoever comes out on top after the 11th session is the winner. Don't ask me what it means, but that's what it is.
1: What does it mean?
2: I don't know. I just told you, don't ask me.
1: That's why I asked.
2: Anyway, it
0: That's
2: sounds
0: pretty
2: like you did a
0: amazing.
2: lot of traveling.
1: I
2: How
0: know how
2: many
0: many
2: Ks
0: pairs.
2: to the points?
0: No, I haven't calculated, but I'll have that information for you next week, providing you have the translation.
2: I will.
1: That's right. By the
0: Yeah.
1: way, getting back to Canterbury, we better mention, so the open teams, the Weir team won again, Mariana.
2: Oh, go, Mikey.
1: So the Weir team, which was Michael Weir and Matthew McManus, Glenn Coutts and Malcolm Mayer, they did the double, but he couldn't win another pairs event. This one was taken out by
2: Jack James.
1: sorry, Leon Mayer and Jesse
2: Oh, good on
1: Palinato.
2: them.
1: And if anybody's wondering what happened to Rory McIlroy, that's my new name for Jack James, he went close. He finished third in both events, but he's gone a weekend without winning.
2: Oh, Jack and Rory, come on.
0: He's broken the mold.
1: Yes.
2: Yes,
1: Anyway.
2: go the youth, though. Good work,
1: Indeed.
2: youth players. What's on the horizons for this week, Ross?
0: Well, as I said,
1: Tournament's
0: there's only three congresses on. That's probably the bulk of the stuff. I haven't actually got a real good note of what else is on, but
1: Ross will be busy on Thursday night because he quite likes this Kapiti Horowhenua area pairs, and I see that's on again on Thursday.
0: I do, yeah. Sadly, I have to withdraw from that because, Mariana, you'll be interested. We're off to see the water boys.
2: Oh,
0: Deathly
2: hang on, the water
0: silence. Nobody
2: boys.
0: knows what I'm talking about.
1: I don't know who you're talking about. I thought they brought the oranges on at half time in the rugby, don't they?
0: They're a wonderful group from the 80s. They're touring. I think what we need to do each week is just introduce a little musical trivia to the show. Just let you know some of the things that you old people should be listening to, or you young folk should be listening to, some of the really great old music. So this week, I'd recommend to our Gin Club members that you go on Spotify or Apple, dial up the Waterboys and listen to a bit of music from Waterboys. Another little old group for you to rediscover, all right?
1: How old are these
0: Waterboys.
1: guys, Russ?
0: Oh, probably your age, Barry?
1: That's
0: Come on, they
1: bloody
0: must be
2: old.
1: older than that.
0: Dial into it. Okay. All right, I'm out of here. I'm just going to go and listen to a little bit of their music now. We'll talk to you next week and I'll give you another little musical introduction, a little tip of what you should be listening to. Okay?
2: Catch up with us next week. The Gin Man leads you out with the Gin Club motto.
0: Observa omne nemine timae. Respect all, fear none. Have a good week.
3: Light it and send it out. Send it out now.
2: We finally get to hear the last segment with Judge Julie on penalty cards. She also talks about Doom and Mordor.
4: Hear ye, the court's in session, the court's in session. Now here come the judge, here come the judge.
5: Now, a penalty card is a card that has been played deliberately, or a card that is an honour card. So if someone pulls out two cards from their hand, the person that pulled out both those cards, one came down with the other, says which one is being played. The clearer doesn't get the choice to tell the defenders which card they are playing, ever. The person that's playing the card will say which card they were going to play. If the
2: Oh,
5: other
2: out of the
5: card,
2: two. Right,
5: yeah.
2: okay.
5: Okay, and if the other card is below the rank of a 10, then it becomes a minor penalty card, which, for want of anything else, is a bloody nuisance most of the time. penalty card arises from something that's been deliberately played when it shouldn't have been.

0: through a revoke or a lead out of turn or something along those lines, or because it's an honour card that fell out of your hand unexpectedly, and I'm sorry, you're just doomed. When that happens, a penalty card from a lead out of turn, a defender corrects a revoke. They've played and they realise before the revoke is established, so they correct the revoke. It's the most common one where we don't get called to the table because everyone knows it's been corrected. Any time there is an infraction at the table, the director should be called. If you get called and you come to the table and the card is there, if someone's been disadvantaged because they don't know the laws and you do, the director's going to do something about that. You don't get to take advantage of poor Mrs. Smith who's been playing for 2 weeks and doesn't know the rules and then does the wrong thing, like forgets to play the card. And now there's 2 penalty cards. That's not going to happen for you because everyone knows they should call the director.
1: Can I just ask, when you said, when you pull out 2 cards,
0: yeah,
1: and you said you don't get to choose, so you choose the one that you intended to play.
0: But the person who pulls out the card says which one is being played.
1: Yep. And then the other one becomes a penalty card. Whether it's minor or major.
0: Yeah,
1: so when a revoke isn't established and you played the card, and then you say, oh, hang on, I do have one.
0: You have deliberately played the card that was wrong. It is a major penalty card.
1: That's what I was going to ask. Even though you corrected it, it's still...
0: You deliberately played it, all right?
1: Oh, thank you.
0: Face down leads. If you make a lead face down out of turn, the director will allow you to retract that so the lead can be made from the correct side. If you make a face-up lead out of turn, lead out of turn, there's a penalty card, you know, depending on what the clearer chooses.
1: It's clear enough for you, isn't it, Barry?
0: Yeah.
2: It is. I think the word that I'm going to remember is the doomed thing. I'm wondering where it appears in the book anywhere that you're doomed.
0: The clearer doesn't have penalty cards, and this is because all the laws are about the flow of information that you should or you shouldn't have received, or you will or you won't receive. And the clearer, playing dummy, gets no information from the clearer except being told what to do.
1: There we go.
0: Okay, so the clearer can't have a penalty card, and the opponents can't tell the clearer what to play.
1: Awesome.
0: And if the clearer leads out of turn, or if the clearer starts to lead out of turn, just because an opponent has seen a card that the clearer has doesn't mean it has been played. There are things about when a card is or isn't played, which is a different question altogether, and I'm not going there today either.
1: Okay. Well, thank you for that.
2: Yeah, thank you, Julie. That might have helped some people next time the director comes along and gives them all these options to pick from.
0: Look, honestly, if you've got space in a newsletter, have an insufficient bid and lead out of turn where you get lots of choices. Perhaps it's not a bad idea to do a wee write-up about what the options are so that you have time to think. I mean, when I call the director because of a lead out of turn, most of the time it's just because I'm trying to decide what I'll do before the director gets there. You know, you should always call the director, but it gives me time to choose what I'm going to do, if you know what I mean.
2: I've got a confession to make about the insufficient bid things. When I go along to the table as the director, if it's quite an inexperienced player and I say, you can accept that bid if you wish, I sometimes just slip in there, you normally wouldn't do that, even though I probably shouldn't say
0: that. Well, as I said, you're not really allowed to, but if you can do something in a newsletter, it is. And the other thing is about why you might accept something. You know, if someone does something wrong, you don't say, I'll accept it because, oh, poor you, you've done something wrong. There is nothing worse than accepting something that someone's done and then finding out that you get a bottom board because you did that.
1: Yeah.
2: Well, I'm sure that there must be something worse, but I know what you mean.
0: Oh, there's the doom.
1: Yeah.
2: Doom. There's doom. That's got to be worse.
1: Okay. We'll see if we can slip it in today.
2: Thank you, Judge Julie.
1: Take care.
0: Have a good week. Avoid Mordor.

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1: What's that old saying? They say there's gold in them hills. Well, this case, it's in central Victoria. In more ways than one, there's gold points and it's in gold fields. So it's all about gold.
0: So a new
1: You want
0: national.
1: one?

0: Gold Point tournament is happening in central Victoria immediately after our Congress. So if you're not all bridged out looking like a zombie, you could jump on a plane and go over to Melbourne and play. It's Wednesday the 18th of November to Sunday the 22nd of November.
1: Do you think you'll have played yourself into form after a couple of days in between? You'll fly over there and you'll be absolutely rocking it? Or do you think you'll just be looking for somewhere to lie down?
0: So the format is there's a walk-in pairs on the Wednesday evening, the 18th of November. Thursdays, Swiss teams. Fridays, Swiss teams. 21st of November is Swiss pairs, and they're finishing on the 22nd, Sunday.
1: I see they've got one of my favourite directors running it, Laurie Kelso. Always runs a good tournament. He should do. He's been doing it for long enough. Hope he's not listening.
0: And the tournament organiser is our friend Phil Young. So g'day, Phil, and your crew. Hope this all works out. They've got a tournament
1: coming
0: up. Is that right, Barry? They've got something happening in Victoria the beginning of June.
1: That'll be the VCC you're talking about there. The Victor Champion Cup, I think it stands for. Have you seen the new ABF president speaking about the ABF? They've elected a new president.
0: And who is
1: it's
0: that?
1: Not Donald Trump, I can tell you that. It's Stephen Fisher, who's a much nicer guy. So he's the new president anyway, succeeding Alison Strollo after her 8 years in the role. Okay. I've run into Stephen a few times. He's been in the Australian mixed teams, you know, crossed paths with him a few times.
0: Anyway, what's been happening in your world?
1: Long-standing member of the Hamilton Bridge Club, Lindsay Reid, passed away at the age of 95. I can tell you that he won the New Zealand teams back in 1976.
0: Really?
1: He was in a team with Dave Riseborough, Cedric Freese, and Keith Bishop. And I believe Lindsay was the last man standing in that team. So the others have all passed away, I believe. So Lindsay was the last one.
0: He enjoyed playing bridge right up till probably late last year. Would that be fair, Barry?
1: Well, actually, I'm pleased you brought that up because I had a bit of a look. The last event he played was November last year, and it was the last event on the calendar, and it was called, appropriately, but little did we know, it was called the Finale Pairs. And that was Lindsay's finale, and he played with Phil Thompson. Anyway, they won it. So that was a good way to go out.
0: Very cool.
1: Over four sessions, 95 years of age, won the event.
0: I remember meeting Lindsay Reid when I was a 17-year-old, just moved from Pyrrhul to Hamilton, and he used to be the bar manager at the Lido Lounge in the Riverina at Hamilton East. And he was exactly the same, actually, Barry. Chatty. He was a very nice chap. Anyway, when I came back to Hamilton in 2016, I walked into the Bridge Club, and there was this person sitting there, and I walked straight up to him and I said, "You may not remember me, but I remember you. You're Lindsay Reid, and you used to serve me pints at the Riverina." He's from Tiarahaway, and he knew about my dad playing in the Thames Valley team that beat Australia. He was there.
1: He was pretty big in the golf world too as a selector, and I think I read somewhere that he had life membership of three golf organisations, and obviously, you know, he was a big supporter of bridge. When the Congress was held in Hamilton, he always used to go along there and
0: commits
1: and support the Hamilton Club players. He was a great Hamilton Bridge Club man, and you don't get too many members like Lindsay.
0: No, that's right. He had a friend that made those super sturdy card holders that you'd actually just lock them into the tables. They were very cool.
1: Another thing he always used to do is he used to walk around all over town when he was in his 80s and 90s delivering posters advertising the Hamilton Bridge Club lessons. So he'd go to the IRD and he'd go to the hospital. He'd go all over the place and try and talk people into He certainly did his part to try and get beginners along to the lessons.
0: He used to come to me and he'd say, "Have you got my posters ready? I've got my list of businesses." He was great. Anybody that knew Lindsay, he was always very happy. To the Reid family, our condolences. Hey, Barry, I know we're really tight for time, but I'm going to give you a director scenario that I had over here in Vietnam. So I'm going to ask you a director question. What happened? We were on the very last board yesterday that we were having in Ho Chi Minh City, The directors were out of the room, so William and I took turns directing, and it was my turn. They called for the director, so I jumped up and went over. The declarer was

0: North, the Western opponent was debating the system that they were using. They opened two clubs. Their partner alerted it. East went to bid. She asked what the explanation of the two club opening was. And South gave the description as is a game force hand, 19 plus points, and has a long suit that. So a strong game force hand. She went, okay, and then East bid two diamonds. South then doubled and West passed. And then North bid four spades and all got passed out. They played the hand out and it made five. And then West disagreed with the description of the two club alert because he didn't have 19 plus points and he felt that he should have had 19 plus points. And so I said, was the description of the alerted bid the correct one for the system that you're playing? And the declarer said, yes. And partner said, yes, it is. And then West said, but he did not have 19 points. And I said, regardless of what he had, the correct description for that bid was made. So I'm going to let the result stand. And Sal said, I don't want to cause any harm. So if you want to, we won't claim game. And I said, what do you mean? I said, are you going to say that it went light? And she said, look, we'll just give them the points. And I said to her, how many points would you like to give them? She said, well, I would like to give them zero. And I said to West, I said, look, West, you can evaluate your hand however you evaluate. And if you believe that it fits into the category of the two clubs, then that's entirely up to you. You know, you can upgrade or downgrade whatever it is. But the description was exactly what is set in their system. That's the rules. If it had been untrue or if it wasn't the correct explanation, I said you might have some legs to stand on, but it doesn't, and the contract makes five.
1: It is going to give them a bit of a problem next time he opens two clubs, isn't it? They've got a problem next time partner opens two clubs, haven't they?
0: Yes, that's right. I did say to her, I said, if he becomes a habit of doing that and you're saying 19 plus, I said, you have to add a couple more words in. Previously, partner hasn't had 19 plus, but strong enough hand where he feels it is game.
1: I mean, I think you made the right ruling, but I still think that's a long way away from 19 points. That's obviously, I think next time they open two clubs, they probably need to say, well, I don't know what they're going to say. It's not like it was even close to 19 points. It was 30. Sounds to me like he thinks it's okay to open two clubs just because he's got nine spades to the ace, king, queen. Well, you know, that's what it sounds like, doesn't it? I don't think you're meant to open a hand like that.
0: No, well, it doesn't meet the rule of 29.
1: What really gets to me about that rule of 29 thing, well, it's not a rule, it's just a, you know, that's what they call it, is that it's okay not to meet the rule of 29 as long as you alert two clubs and say it may not reach the rule of 29. And I think that's actually wrong, but that's how it works at the moment. And that's an extreme example when somebody's opening two clubs with a 13 count. It doesn't meet the rule of 29. It's just a 13 count with a whole lot of spades.
0: Why couldn't he just open one spade, partner respond, and then bid four spades? I mean,
1: or he could have just bid four spades if he wanted to.
0: Well, he could have, yeah.
1: Seriously, what is she going to say next time? I don't know. What can she say?
0: That's right. What Julie says. Partner is known to open two clubs with less than our system agreement of 19. But what I do know is that partner will be bidding game. How they've evaluated it, something like that.
1: But it's not like you can even say you'll have a strong hand. He hasn't really got a particularly strong hand. He's just got a lot of spades. That's given her a real problem next time. You got to do when to hold up.
0: Okay, hey, Will, why don't you give me a tip on that? So you've heard us talking about this rule. So, yeah, have you got any tips on how people do cope when partner uses a system bid but doesn't quite meet it in high card pools?
1: I don't know whether the directors are going to thank me for this, but I've clarified this with a few directors because I wouldn't know. But this thing, they call it the rule of 29, but it's just a way to work out whether your hand's strong enough to open two clubs and not have to alert.

0: outfit. From what I've been told, it's okay to open two clubs with a hand that doesn't meet the rule of 29, as long as you alert two clubs. And when they ask what it is, you say it's a strong hand, or it's either 23 plus or a game forcing hand, but it may not meet the rule of 29. Now, what I haven't been able to figure out is how low can you go, Mariana? I mean, this isn't a limbo question,
1: No.
0: but I mean, what sort of hand are you allowed to open two clubs with 10 spades to the ace, king, queen, jack? I don't believe that's what is meant to happen. And I don't even think
1: Yeah.
0: it's a particularly good strategy. I don't think it's going to help you.
2: Whoa, here he comes again. Who's that with? Ethel. Is that you, Ethel?
3: That's all we've got time for this week, folks. Join us next week when Barry finishes his tips.
4: Take care, and we'll see you at the table.
0: Bye for now.
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1: Next up, it's a Plains Pitcher interview, keeping you in touch with the people and events happening in our Canterbury community.
2: Kia ora, everyone, and welcome. 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ShowQuest is one of New Zealand's leading student performing arts competitions, giving young people from schools across the country a platform to express their ideas, talents, cultures, and voices through live stage performance. The event is run by the RQP, creators of events that celebrate student creativity and performance excellence. Schools from across Canterbury and beyond gathered here to showcase meaningful productions filled with music, dance, drama, Maori culture, emotion, and inspiring themes that connected deeply with the audience. And what a setting it was. The atmosphere inside the Christchurch Town Hall was simply unforgettable. Lights shining across the stage, the energy of the crowd, the emotion in every performance, and the passion these students brought to life. The audio you are about to hear was recorded live during the event on the 18th of May 2026. As this is now a past event, some announcements, timings, and references may relate specifically to those event dates. Throughout the evening,

0: students delivered powerful performances, from incredible singing and theatrical storytelling to moving cultural performances and Maori-inspired presentations carrying strong and meaningful messages. 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
1: 3, 2, 1,

0: Bravo quiz. How are we going, Christchurch? With over 7,000 students involved each year. Before we get into it, I'd like to introduce myself. My name is Georgia from ZM. Have we got any ZM fans in the crowd? Just fake it if you are. There we go. Love to see it. I'd like to say a huge thank you to you all for coming along tonight to support your creative young ones. I know there are lots of excited students backstage, so can we just get a tester of what they can expect tonight, because they are quite nervous and your cheers will make them feel happy. 3, 2, 1. I see some smiley faces waiting backstage. That's made their night. Before we get into it, let's say a huge congratulations and thank you to our welcoming act, Equilibrium. They were the winners of Smoke Free Rock Quest last year, and they have a brand new single, Rumination, which is coming out soon. So let's give them a round of applause. And tonight, Christchurch, we have three amazing judges who are having the hard decision of having to judge every single one of the Show Quest performances tonight. So, everything from drama, theme, choreography, lighting, styling, and the music. We're thrilled to have Harmony Bevan back. And a court jester with the Court Theatre and a drama tutor with Singing Stars NZ. Harmony is passionate about improvisation and character work, exploring just how far a character can go before it tips into glorious absurdity. Please give it up for Lizzie Tolomoshe. Writer and director across theatre, circus and cabaret. She founded Rollicking Entertainment in 2014, creating 10 original productions which have crisscrossed New Zealand to great acclaim and toured across 8 countries. Can we please give it up for Tacey Isles? Journey at just 8 years old in Whakatū and now resides in full-time in Ototahi Christchurch. Many of her early artistic achievements were shaped during her time at Nayland College. Yeah, Nayland College! She will win the Victoria School Music Festival Big Sing Showquest Vast Dance Festival. Since moving to Christchurch, she has become actively involved with the University of Canterbury Musical Theatre Society, where she currently serves as president. Can we please give it up for Tacey? And I wish you three all the luck in the world. The rehearsals were incredible, so the judges do have a very tough job tonight. Showquest is proud to be supported by the Ministry of Education alongside Creative New Zealand, World of Wearable Art, RockShop, ZM, and the Lottery Grants Board. I would like to say a special thank you to our regional funder, the Aotearoa Gaming Trust. Students involved in Showquest have been working hard behind the scenes. I don't need to tell you more, you know how hard they have been working. But this story, the choreography, the designing, the lighting, everything in between, has all been done by them. Shall we find out the order for tonight?
1: Yes.
0: I think we do it. There are 8 schools competing this year, and can we please give it up? Because kicking off the night is Cotswolds Mater High School.

0: there, heats in normal intermediate. Right on upper, common intermediate. Higher Point North School. And St. Margaret's College. Showquest performances will be Toy, which is our student wearable art showcase. 26 top junior and senior garments from the region are going to be showcased, made by some very talented student designers from Breens Intermediate, Darfield High School, Heaton Normal Intermediate, and St. Margaret's College. We do have a fabulous videographer and photographer here to capture the show, so sit back, relax, and let them do the hard work. I mean, you can if you've got room, put your feet up if you want to, but that's on you. There is no flash and there is no chance for you to take photos, if that's okay, if you can make sure your phones are also on silent. So how tonight is going to work? You'll hear the theme description from a student speaker. You'll watch their performances and then hear from the student captains on stage. The student captains will share a bit more from behind the scenes of their performance by answering two questions, and we have a special award at the end of the night to recognise excellence in public speaking. All right, you've had enough of me, it's time to get into it. Kicking off tonight, can we please give it up for Cotswold Mata High School? Quinn will tell you more about it.
1: Tēnā koutou. My name is Quinn. Cotswold Matai's performance, Listen, shows that adults in our lives often give us a lot of advice. It can sometimes feel frustrating or hard to hear, especially when we want to do things our own way. However, it is important to remember that this advice comes from a place of love and care, and they're trying to help us do our best. Their guidance helps us learn, grow, and build confidence so we can succeed and become the best version of ourselves. Sometimes we just need to listen.
2: My coach says persist, never give up.
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5: Never stop moving forward, never. Obstacles, challenges, temporary defeat, whatever comes, keep going. Know that the only way to fail

0: love taking on challenges and trying our best at new opportunities. We wanted to show that we can do anything when we give it a go and try new things. Even though we are the youngest group here tonight, we have practiced the values in our story like persistence, getting back up when things are hard, being kind to each other, and working hard. We've also learned that everyone is good at different things through all the different roles in our performance.
1: At Kotu Matai, we showed leadership by caring for each other, communicating well, and always giving things a go. Every dance had a leader, and we all helped each other learn our moves and our parts. We wanted to be good role models for the rest of our school by showing that if you work hard, you can achieve awesome things. Whae te mātauranga, he oranga mō koutou. Seek after learning for the sake of your well-being. Thank you for watching our show crew's performance. We were so excited to perform at the Town Hall tonight.
2: We explore with Papa Tawanuku the flickering heat of Mahuika, the chaos of Tawhiri Mātia, and finally, the rhythmic tides of Tangaroa. The elements eventually collide, and we stand as Kaitiaki, the guardians of this elemental balance.
3: In the beginning, it was Papa Tuanuku, our Earth Mother. She provides the foundation upon which we stand. From her soil, life awakens.

0: best performance is all about how the words inside our heads, both negative and positive, affect how we feel. Have you ever made a mistake and felt like it defined you? Have you ever doubted yourself or wished you could have been braver? This is the story of self-doubt and the voices inside our heads that say we aren't good enough. But it also tells a story of something stronger. Resilience, support, and learning to believe in yourself. This is the story of courage.
1: Why do I always get it wrong?
2: Because you're not very good at it.
1: I tried so hard, and it still wasn't enough.
2: It's never enough.
1: Everyone else makes it look easy.
2: Yeah, they're better than you.
1: Why can't I ever get it right?
2: Because you're weak, you'll never be good enough.
1: I'm trying. Why won't it work?
2: Because it's never gonna work for you.
1: I don't think I can do this.
3: Hey, it's okay. You can do this one step at a time.
1: Really? I feel like I'm messing up.
3: Yes, really. I'm here with you. You don't have to do it alone.

0: to share this performance with the intention of acknowledging those who contributed to stopping the fire and to those who had to evacuate their homes with the dreaded feeling they may never see them again. In the end, we wanted to show how our community came together and rebuilt our home.
1: Our students showed leadership by using great initiative and coming to every rehearsal with amazing enthusiasm and energy. Our team people, Loic, Zach, and Wilbur, spent nearly every break time working on the backing track, and it really paid off. Our behind-the-scenes people, Caitlin and Davis, made sure all of the costumes were in place, and we are so lucky to have them. Our choreographers, myself, so many other children, Milena, a former dance teacher, Brianna Weaver, a teacher at St. Martin's School, worked very hard to make sure that the choreography was perfect for this performance. The firefighters, Big Flames, and singers all worked very hard to make sure that a storyline was told in this performance. We are so lucky to have so much talent at St. Martin's School. But one of the real stars of the show was Mrs. Pateman, who put so much effort and time into this performance. We appreciate her so, so much.
2: I'm on fire. I tell her, baby, I'm a fireball.
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